0: a topic which could be summarized as the lost and forgotten commandment from the Lord.
1: One of the things we learn from the Bible, Stephen, is the importance of love, and that's what we're going to be talking about today in this episode of Dynamic Living. The word love is used in many different ways in our society today. Sometimes it's used like the word like. We say, I love strawberries. What we really mean is, I like strawberries. But because the word love is used in so many different ways today, it's difficult for many Christians to think through what it really does mean according to the Bible. Well, one of the things that we learn is that in the application of love, we really do need to love one another. That's one of the tests, by the way, whereby we can determine the faith of an individual. Behold, love one another. Attitudes and relationships are very important. In my pastoral experience of 42 years, I have learned that some of the most difficult times I have had is the way that some Christians have said some terrible things about other Christians. As we listen today to Dynamic Living, let's resolve to apply in our attitude and our relationships what it really means to love one another, and may God give us the grace to do it and start today.

One of the things that you and I become aware of, especially those of us who have been in the Lord for some time, is how incredibly insensitive so many followers of Jesus can be. In fact, I think we might be able to say how incredibly insensitive at times we all are, both to one another as well as to the Lord. There's that interesting illustration in Luke chapter 9 where Jesus is on his way to Jerusalem. And the text says that he wanted to go through Samaria, and some of the disciples went ahead to see if they could make arrangements, and a certain village in Samaria would not receive Jesus because Jesus was going to go to Jerusalem. He wasn't going to spend any time there. And there were two of the disciples who really got upset about this, and they said, "Lord, should we command that fire come down from heaven and destroy them, as Elijah did back in the Old Testament days?" That's a bad way to look at people, isn't it? And for that, Jesus rebuked them, and he says, "You really don't know what manner of people that you are." I guess my point is, some of the things that I have to work with, and maybe you have to work with too, and that is how often we are prone to come to such quick conclusions that many times are unjustified when we really get a handle on the details, and oftentimes that there is incorrect. Did you ever stop to think of the tremendous damage that is sometimes done by impulsiveness, even in the name of the Lord? So many people count the number that they bring to the Lord Jesus, but did you know that there is another statistic? And that other statistic is, how many people do we drive away from Jesus because of the attitudes that we have, or the insensitivities that we display? One of the biggest misunderstandings that you and I can have is to think that we can get along with God while we cannot get along with one another. If we get along with God, then we have to get along with one another. Let me begin to read with John 13:31, and our text is found in verses 34 and 35, and let me suggest that you do take out a little piece of paper, because the expression that we're going to be looking at occurs 12 different times in the New Testament. John 13:31 says, "Therefore, when he was gone out, Jesus said, 'Now is the Son of Man glorified, and God is glorified in him. If God be glorified in him, God shall also glorify him in himself, and shall straightway glorify him.' Little children, yet a little while I am with you, you shall seek me, and as I said unto the Jews, where I go, you cannot come. So now I say to you, a new commandment I give unto you, that you love one another as I have loved you, that you also love one another. By this shall all men know that you are my disciples, if you have love one to another." Here's my thesis tonight. Sensitive Christians.

0: are to love one another. Now this expression, love one another, occurs 12 times in the New Testament. And there is no question but that if we are going to get along with God, we have to get along with one another. But how do you do it? How do we really love one another? I'm going to suggest to you 5 different applications of this, and we're going to do this in 22 minutes. So what I want you to do is get your pen and paper handy, because the first thing that we learned in John chapter 13, verses 34 and 35, is that to love one another is presented in the New Testament as a command to be obeyed. That's what Jesus said in verse 34, a new commandment I give unto you. And that means then that if I understand the New Testament correctly, this command to love one another is not optional, it's obligatory. This is what Jesus wants me to do. I fear that too many of us Christians view our faith as a cafeteria style of faith. You know what it is to eat in a cafeteria. You get your tray and your flatware and your napkin, and you go down and push your tray along a little rail, and there you are with a large number of assortment of food in front of you, and you say, well, I'll pick this, but I don't need that. I'll have some of that, but the other things I'll pass by because I don't. And we bring that same philosophy into our Christian lives, and that just isn't so. You and I are not free to pick and choose from the commands of the Lord Jesus, that to which we wish to respond and that to which we do not wish to respond. I suggest to you that we are to love one another. That is a command to be obeyed. By the way, would you take your Bibles and New Testaments and turn over to John chapter 15, and let me share with you again verses 12 and 17. This is repetition by Jesus just before he's going to the cross. He repeats in John 15:12, this is my commandment, that you love one another as I have loved you. Verse 17 says, these things I command you, that you love one another. Could anything be more clear than that? 1 John 3:23, we'll not take time to read it. You may want to look at it sometime later. 1 John 3:23 and 2 John chapter 1 verse 5. But the question is how? How can we obey this command? How can we really love one another? Let's be honest. Some Christians are downright unlovely, aren't they? Nod your head yes. Come on, it's all right. Some Christians are just downright unlovely and apparently unlovable. How can we love one another then? Just one way. You and I learn to love one another by dealing with one another as God has dealt with us. How am I to deal with you? As God has dealt with me. That little expression in Ephesians 4:32, forgive one another even as God for Christ's sake has done what? Forgiven you. The forgiveness that I give to you, extend to you, should be the same forgiveness that I have been extended from God. When I realize that God so loved the world, God so loved the church, Ephesians 5, and in Galatians 2:20, that God loves me, how really personal it all becomes. No, what you and I need to do is to deal with one another as God has dealt with us. And that means then that we have to remember that love is not an emotion. I think this is where we really go awry. That we want to make love some kind of a feeling, that I have some deep feeling about you, that it's some kind of an emotion that we have to continually work up. But I suggest to you that love is not an emotion primarily, but rather it is a will that we personally and continually put into operation. It is when we say, I will love you because God has loved me, and the love that I have in my heart is not natural within me. It's God's Holy Spirit that is at work within me. And then what I think happens, which is absolutely astonishing and amazing, is that when I make up my mind to love you, no matter what you've done to me, no matter what you've said about me, when you make up your mind to love me, no matter what I've said about you, no matter how I respond to you, when I make up my mind like that, the incredible thing is that sooner or later, I really grow to like you. Not just love you, but to like you. The linkage is important. It is by loving that we grow to like. It's not the other way around. You and I often say, well, if I like you, then I'll grow to love you. No, it doesn't work that way. It's when I love you with this volition of mine that I will that I love you. But bless your heart, I grow to love you. To love one another is a command to be obeyed. Would you take your Bibles now and turn over with me to where it occurs another time? Romans chapter 13, and let me give you another way in which this expression to love one another is set forth in the New Testament. We have seen that the exhortation to love one another is set forth in the New Testament as a command to be obeyed. May I suggest to you, secondly, that it is a debt to be paid. Notice in Romans chapter 13 and verse 8, it says, owe no man anything but to love one another. For he that loveth another hath fulfilled the law. What Jesus taught us in John 13, Paul is reaffirming in Romans chapter 13. What Paul is saying is that there is just no question but that love fulfills the law. But how do I love like this when it says, owe no man anything but to love one another, for he that loveth another hath fulfilled the law? When I love like that, when I love you like that and you love me like that, it means that we are responding as a fellow believer in such a way that the person that we will to love will not only have his or her needs met, but that they will be on the road to becoming spiritually successful. My task is not for you to serve me. My task under God is to love you in the name of the Lord Jesus, so that there can be such an atmosphere, such an environment created within our relationship together that you have the freedom and the right and the opportunity to become spiritually successful. To love one another means that I will seek the spiritual good of you and you will seek the spiritual good of me. I think this is reinforced by our Lord's story of the Good Samaritan. You remember that story. We've referred to it often in Luke chapter 10. Jesus speaks about a man, a certain man, who was on his way down to Jericho, and he was mugged by the Jericho road. He was beaten up within an inch of his life and thrown for dead in a ditch by the Jericho road, stripped of everything. In our Lord's story, a priest and a Levite come along. These were the religious leadership of the day. The priest would represent the professional leadership, and the Levite would be the lay leadership of the temple. And evidently, since they'd been coming from Jerusalem, they had already rendered their service to God, and in their rendering of their service for God, they came along and saw this man wounded there by the side of the road. The priest probably thought that he was already dead, but he did not even stop to investigate. He didn't want to become defiled. He went on his way. The Levite at least went over to take a look, and he too did not want to become involved, and so he went on his way, but it was a Samaritan. Interestingly enough, as you know, Samaritans and Jews were quite hostile to one another, but in our Lord's telling of this story, he called the man who had been mugged a certain man. That's the way it's put in the King James Version, a certain man. We don't even know the identity of the person who was mugged like that. But this certain man, I think, would have been surprised that when he finally came to, he did not come to in a ditch by the side of the road. He came to under the clean sheets of an inn. And how did he get there? And can you imagine his astonishment and his surprise to understand that there was a Samaritan who had done this for him, who had sought his good, poured in oil and wine, first century medical treatment, brought him to the inn, and made the arrangement with the innkeeper, whatever is needed, I'll pay you when I come back this way. That's what the man who helped the man did. Now, no repayment was expected. The Samaritan who helped the other man paid the whole bill. So that when this man who had been mugged by the side of the road, when he came to health and he left that inn, he personally did not owe a penny, but rather somebody else had paid the way. If you love another Christian, you will never seek to manipulate that other Christian. Never manipulation, only motivation. Love does not try to discover what your hot button is and then to push it so that you become excited. But rather, love is to create such an environment so that you have the atmosphere in which you can become as spiritually successful as under God that you can possibly be. Why? Because love is a debt to be paid. Would you turn with me now to 1 Thessalonians chapter 3 as we explore more ramifications of this, of what it means to love one another. It's a command to be obeyed. It's a debt to be paid. And then in 1 Thessalonians chapter 3 and in verse 12, we find that it's a fruit to be multiplied. Love is a fruit to be multiplied. Listen to this statement. And the Lord make you increase and abound in love, one toward another, and toward all men, even as we do toward you. May I ask you to keep a marker here in 1 Thessalonians chapter 3? Would you turn back with me a couple of books to the book of Galatians chapter 5? The book of Galatians chapter 5. I want you to take a look at what the Scripture says, beginning in verse 22, about this matter of love being a fruit to be multiplied, that if we love one another, one of the implications of this New Testament statement is that it's a fruit to be multiplied. Galatians 5:22 says, but the fruit of the Spirit is, what's the next word? Love. Would you please note that what the text says in verse 22 is not, but the fruits of the Spirit are. It is what we call a collective singular. It is one fruit, but it is comprised of nine different parts. And the part out of which all of the other eight parts flow is the word love. But the fruit of the Spirit is love. That means then that if the Spirit of God is at work in my heart and in my life, it cannot help but be reflective in love occurring. Again, I love this imagery. I'm not a gardener. I enjoy green things, but I am not successful at growing them. I've never studied it very much. But you know, John chapter 15 says that the Lord is the gardener. God is the gardener. God Himself plants us in keeping with His will in those environments and in those ways where we have the opportunity to grow. And maybe you don't like where God has planted you, but just remember, sometimes you find the most beautiful flowers nearest the manure pot. I don't understand how it works, but sometimes you may think that you're in a very difficult spot, and sometimes you'd like to be in some other place, but just remember, as the old saying goes, bloom where God has planted you. Because you see, love is a fruit to be multiplied. The psalmist said in Psalm 1:3 that we should be like a tree planted where? By the waters. So you see, this love to love one another is not something that you just crank up. It's not something that you got your fruit of the Spirit in a basket, and you meet one another and you say, I'll slice a little off on him. I'll slice a little. No, you just are. You don't have to crank up. You don't have to remind yourself, I think I'll love that guy tomorrow. Not the day after, but maybe tomorrow. God help me, not today, but tomorrow. I'll love that. No, love doesn't work that way. It is a fruit to be multiplied. 1 Thessalonians chapter 3, verse 12. Are you under conviction yet? I am. Turn with me to 1 Thessalonians chapter 4, verse 9. Next chapter, 1 Thessalonians chapter 4, verse 9. I suggest to you that fourthly, in the New Testament, to love one another is set forth as a principle to be applied. Now we're beginning to find this picture coming into focus of loving one another. It's a command to be obeyed. No options. Gotta do it. But we find that it's not hard to do when we make up our minds to do it. And you know what? When we do it, we'll grow to really like one another. It's a debt to be paid, a fruit to be multiplied. It's a principle to be applied. 1 John chapter 4, verse 9 says, "But as touching brotherly love, you need not that I write unto you, for ye yourselves have taught of God to love one another." And by the way, you need not turn to it, let me do it. But that truth is echoed in 1 John chapter 3 and in verse 11. 1 John chapter 3, verse 11 says, "For this is the message that you heard from the beginning, that we should love one another." Why? Because God is love. 1 John 4:8. God dwells within us by His Holy Spirit. God has taught us. And God is teaching His children to love. I can't help loving if I belong to God. Again, let me repeat. It's really incredible to think that we can get along with God and not get along with one another. That the same God who is love in us is the same God who is going to love through us. The Holy Spirit sheds abroad in the believer's heart the love of God. Romans 5:5. When the bucket is jostled, only what is within is spelled out. Do you ever get angry? You ever get angry? Everyone nod your head yes. What do you do when you get angry? What do you say? How do you respond? You can only respond by what is already on the inside. When you jostle the bucket, you only spill out what is on the inside. A principle to be applied. But there's one other way that we have to say. By the way, before I forget, a parent and the child were talking, and the child said, "I hear you." Ever had your child say, "I hear you, I hear you"? And the parent said, "Yeah, but were you listening? Are we listening to God?" Would you turn over with me to 1 Peter chapter 1? Again, there are several verses here, but we'll only take a look at a couple of them. 1 Peter chapter 2, or chapter 1 rather, and I want you to take a look at verses 22 and 23, because when we look at the command love to one another, we come to the awareness that that is set forth in the New Testament as a life to be shared. That's the fifth point, a life to be shared. Look at 1 Peter chapter 1, verses 22 and 23. "Seeing that you have purified your souls in obeying the truth through the Spirit unto unfeigned love of the brethren." If you've got an NIV, you'll know that word unfeigned means sincere. So we could say, "unto sincere love of the brethren, see that you love one another with a pure heart fervently." Now, my old nature and your old nature is not very loving. In fact, it is not loving at all. According to Galatians chapter 5 and in verses 15 and 26, you'll find that if anything, our old nature is anything but lovable. So many times the things that we do because of the energy of the flesh. But our new nature is God's nature. It is the Lord's nature dwelling within us by the Holy Spirit. You see, when people look at you and me, they really cannot see Jesus themselves, but they can see Jesus in us. And this, I think, is what Peter is getting at in 1 Peter chapter 1, verses 22 and 23. Because he says, "Seeing that you have purified your souls in obeying the truth through the Spirit unto unfeigned love of the brethren, see that you love one another with a pure heart fervently." Let me pause for a moment. The word pure obviously means undefiled. It means purity. The word that is translated fervent in verse 22, or fervently, is a word that you and I might understand as the word energetic. The concept is simply this, that if you and I are really concerned about loving one another, the concept is of an athlete who is striving to win. That we work at it, that we put energy to loving one another. Our love for one another should have the same sincerity, the same purity, the same energy behind that of the most dedicated athlete who is striving to win. We need to be sensitive Christians. We really do need to be sensitive to one another. what we say, let's be sure that we don't wound one another, that we help one another. We don't hurt one another. Let's pray together. Thank you, Father. Help us to be sensitive to one another. Let us stand for the truth, and yet help us to do it in a way that exemplifies love. Speak to our hearts, we pray. Begin with me, Lord. The times that I may have said, critically or uncritically, thinkingly or unthinkingly, things that might have hurt somebody else, God, forgive me. Help me to love my brothers and my sisters. And in loving them, help me to like everyone, so that you might be pleased, that God's people might be strengthened, that the Lord Jesus might be an abundant testimony in our community. People in the world might say, behold how they love one another. Thank you, Lord, for loving us so, and grant that we might be that human vessel through whom and through which your love may flow. In Jesus' name we pray. Amen.
1: What a wonderful example we have in our Savior Jesus Christ in loving one another. He was willing to sacrifice and put others first, not only in thoughts, but in actions. And it requires of us the same type of dedication and energy to be able to love one another today. Let's be sensitive in this area today, for how can the world possibly know of our faith in Christ if we don't love one another? I'm Stephen Brown, looking forward to our next time together on Dynamic Living as we continue to learn that for me to live is Christ.

Thank you for joining with us in the place of spiritual refreshment this Monday evening, the first night of Teen Week Messages on Conference Pulpit. And that first message will get underway at the top of the hour. Coming into God's presence, wanting only to sense His nearness, brings peace to our hearts. How well I recall the words of my godly mother. When she was tired after a long, brings peace to our hearts. How

at his feet, just to enjoy the sweet presence of being close to him. What a wonderful declaration, and what a marvelous testimony from my mother. And you know something? We need the presence of the Lord every hour of the day, whether we realize it or not.

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1: You don't understand how divisive this country is right now. 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
2: I remember on this campus, a young lady came to me crying and weeping, and I said, "What is wrong?" She said, "I just don't know if I'm saved." I said, "Well, why don't you trust Jesus Christ?" And she said, "Because my dad told me I may not be picked or chosen."
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You know, a person could expend his talents and energies and financial resources wholly for the pleasures and the passing things of this world. And coming to the end of life's journey, he suddenly has that empty-handed feeling. He has spent everything on himself, and with eternity in front of him, he must face the question, have you anything left? Sad to say, for too many people, the answer is no, since the only way to have lasting treasure is to send them on ahead through wise investments in the things of the Lord.

0: This is Teen Week on Conference Pulpit this week on BBN. Our speaker this evening is Dr. Jim Shetler. He serves on the faculty at West Coast Baptist College. Dr. Shetler served for 25 years ministering primarily to young people through Christian education before serving as pastor for 6 years. He teaches Bible, youth, and counseling, and is moderator of the Joshua Camps at West Coast. Dr. Shetler's excitement for the Lord and heart's cry to bring the lost to saving faith in Jesus permeates his preaching, teaching, and outreach. Here is Dr. Jim Shetler tonight on Conference Pulpit with the message, He is Worthy.
1: Take your Bibles in turn to the highest octane passage of Scripture in the entire Bible on who God is. In 4 verses, there is not another passage in the entire Bible that covers more attributes and characteristics of God than the one I want you to look at. And that is 1 Chronicles chapter 29. He is worthy. You believe God is worthy. Can you say amen? Man, we serve a worthy God. We say, well, how do you know he's worthy? Well, listen to this passage. I'm telling you, this is a pretty cool passage. Now, I'm going to read it out loud. I'm going to start at verse 9. Let me read it to you. So all these people have brought all these things for the building of the temple. And look at chapter 29 and verse 9. Then the people rejoiced for that they offered... Everyone together, what's the next word? For that they offered, ooh, that was good, willingly. Because with a perfect heart, they offered willingly to the Lord. I mean, their arms were not being twisted or anything like that. And David the king also rejoiced with great joy. And I'm going to tell you why before we read this scripture. It's because he's worthy. And when he's worthy, you do this, not because, well, I got to do this. No, I do this because he's worthy. Now watch and listen to the very last recorded words of a man after God's own heart. Wherefore, David blessed the Lord before all the congregation. And David said, blessed be thou, Jehovah Elohim of Israel, our Abba, forever and ever. Thine, O Lord, is the greatness and the power and the glory and the victory and the majesty. For all that is in heaven and earth is thine. Thine is the kingdom, O Lord, and thou art exalted as head above all. Both riches and honor come of thee, and thou reignest over all. And in thy hand is power and might, and in thy hand it is to make great and to give strength unto all. Now therefore, our God, we thank thee and praise thy glorious name. Now, when we all stand and say this, all we're going to do is say the first 4 words in verse 14. But who am I? Everyone, let's stand. This has always been one of my favorite passages of Scripture. Here we go. We're going to start at verse number 10. Everyone together, starting at verse 10. Wherefore
2: David blessed the Lord before
1: all the congregation. And David said, blessed thou, Lord God of Israel, our Father forever and ever. Thine, O Lord, is the greatness and the power and the glory and the victory and the majesty, for all that is in heaven and in earth is thine. Thine is the kingdom, O Lord, and thou art exalted as head above all. Both riches and honor come of thee, and thou reignest over all. And in thy hand is power and might. And in thy hand is the image great, and to give strength unto all. Now therefore, our God, we thank thee and praise thy glorious name. But who am I? Father, compared to you, we are nothing. And yet you created us in your image. Father, tonight, May every young person see your son as worthy. Worthy of giving their lives, their hearts, their time, their service, their sacrifice, their praise, and their trust to this worthy God. Father, I ask tonight, may we start off tonight with a spirit. He, Jesus, is worthy of everything we do, say, and live. Father, I am so thankful that I came to know him at an early age. And I want you to know, Father, Christ is worthy of everything I could give him for what he has done for me. I pray these young people would see a worthy God tonight. We pray these things in Jesus' name. God's children said,
2: amen.
1: Man, that's great. Good reading. So I was thinking today, I believe it was 7 years ago, might have been 8. I overbooked for a summer. I scheduled 7 youth weeks in a row during the course of a summer without a break. And some of those weekends, I even spoke at other churches. After 6 weeks of going to camps, I came home for a weekend. I came home a couple other weekends too, but that was it. I was off again then on Monday for another camp. I was totally exhausted. If you know me at all, you know Brother Shetler loves teens. But I got to tell you, after speaking to teens for 6 weeks, I was so tired of camp food and campers. It was unbelievable. I was done. And I remember Sunday afternoon after church, Marilee and I were just sitting on the couch. And I didn't start crying, but I'm sucking my thumb. And I'm just going, Marilee, I am so tired. I do not want to go out another week. Well, my dear wife, she said, well, you shouldn't have scheduled 7 in a row. I said, I know, honey, but I'm just so worn out. I said, what do I tell these kids? What's there left to say? I have no idea. And we just kind of sat there. And, you know, Marilee was like, well, you know, I do miss you too, Jim. I mean, 7 camp weeks in a row, come on. And so we're sitting there, and I said, Marilee, I don't even know what to say anymore. I'm just tired. I do not want to see a group of teenagers this coming week. What do I preach to them? And I'll never forget this. Marilee looked over at me, and just revived. And she took her finger, and she pointed it right at me, and she said, you know what you tell them? You tell them he is worthy. You tell them. You go next week, Jim, and you tell those young people that he is a worthy God. You tell them to serve God with all their heart, and you tell them that that God that you're preaching to them is worthy. And I'm sitting there going like, whoa, let's have an invitation. I'm excited. And I really will tell you, I don't think I've ever thought about that the same way since that day on that couch when I was totally worn out. You know what? We have a God that's worthy to serve. Young people, what we're going to talk about tonight is you guys might want to consider this. This might be something you could kind of consider. You might want to add it to your life or whatever. No, this God is worthy of everything you got. This God is worthy. So let's look at this tonight about this worthy guy. I got 2 questions tonight. One, why is he, Jesus Christ, worthy? And then number 2, what is worthy for me to do for him? But let's look at number 1 first. Why is he? And the he is Jesus Christ. Why is he worthy? Well, number 1, let's look at our verses there in 1 Chronicles 29. He is like everything. Thine, O Lord, is the greatness and the power and the glory and the victory and the majesty that is in heaven and earth is thine. Thine is the kingdom, O Lord. Thou art exalted and set above all. Both riches and honor come of thee, and thou reignest over all. And in thy hand is power and might, and in thy hand is to make great and to give strength unto all. Young people, he's worthy. Number 1, he's your creator. He's the one who created you. So I'm going to show you a picture of the most expensive woman in the world. Are you ready? The most expensive woman in the world. Okay, we got a picture. Go ahead. Brother Shetler, like, she's not that great a looker. Yeah, well, let me tell you. She was the wife of a merchant from Venice. Her name is Mona Lisa. Yeah, yeah. Yeah, Mona Lisa. Listen to me. So I was going to look up the price, and I thought, man, I bet you it's like $100 million or so. I bet you it's $100 million. Listen to this. That painting of that girl, woman, was $100 million in 1962. Today, it is insured for a little over $1 billion. Brother Seller, give me the billion, man. Well, you know what? It is obviously the value of that painting doesn't have to do with the wife of a merchant from Venice. It has everything to do with the one who painted it. And young people, I want to tell you, your value is not in your jump shot or your piano or your voice or your academics. Your value is in the one who created you. And that God is worthy to serve. That God is the one who created you with a plan or a purpose. And by the way, young people, every one of you are worth way more than a painting of a woman. Every one of you, Jesus Christ died for. He is worthy because, number one, he's your creator. He created you. Number two, he is worthy. Why is he worthy? Number two, he is the only person who ever lived in human form that never sinned. He never sinned. Now, anyone know, what do they call the Sunday before Easter? Actually, there's two different names for it. The one is, unfortunately, we say this one more than the other, but in a week and a half, it's the Sunday before Easter, and it's called what Sunday?
3: Palm Sunday.
1: Palm Sunday. Better name for it, the triumphal entry. The triumphal entry. Now, have you ever wondered why it was a triumphal entry? Jesus rides in on a little donkey that never was ridden on before up the eastern gate into Jerusalem, and it was the triumphal entry. Why? I'm going to tell you why. Because he is the first and the last and the only human being that lived 33 and a half years and never one time thought an evil thought. Never one time said something that shouldn't have been said. Never one time in 33 and a half years did he ever do a deed that was in a transgression to the law. He is the only human being who has ever lived on earth who never sinned. And when he comes into that eastern gate, he comes in triumphant over sin. And in about a week or so, he's going to be triumphant over death. But he comes in to Jerusalem as the only one that could ever be the Lamb of God that takes away the sins of the world. And how is he able to do that? Because he was perfect. Young people, you may know some great people. Man, I got to tell you, I have a teacher. I mean, she's like the greatest ever. I have a coach. I mean, this guy's like the greatest guy I've ever known in my life. I got a grandpa, and my grandpa's like the greatest guy in the world. Well, let me just tell you, you don't know anyone that has lived a perfect life, but Jesus Christ is worthy because he was absolutely perfect. Let me tell you something else. He did something else. He became a man, and he was at the same time, he was God. He never lost his deity, but he limited it so that he could experience what every person in the balcony experienced in life. What every person on the main floor experienced in life. Hunger, thirst, rejection, you name it. Whatever you go through, Jesus Christ was in all points tempted as you are. He became a man, and he is worthy because he limited his deity, but he never lost his deity. I have three sons, Ben, Luke, and Drew. There's about 8 years difference between Ben, my oldest, and Drew, my youngest. And when Ben was maybe about 10, 11 years old, and Drew was about 2, 3, and Luke was somewhere in the middle there, 6 or 7 years of age, and Mary Lee would go on a ladies' retreat. We loved it when she went on the ladies' retreat, because it was just us men at home. So the very first thing we would do after Mary Lee would leave, have a great retreat, we'll be praying for you, have a good time with the girls. She's gone. Okay, guys, let's get busy. Get all the furniture out of the great room, all the furniture, and go around the house and get every pillow you can find. And so they get all the pillows, and then I'd bring out the cassette tapes, and I got all these college fight songs. So we start playing the college fight songs. We got pillows everywhere. We got our wrestling outfits on, and we start wrestling. And I remember, man, we had the time. Man, that was just so much fun. We'd wrestle, and I'd let those guys, when we were wrestling, you know, I'd let them, like, pin me, you know, and little Drew'd come running at me, and I'd let them tackle me and knock me down and everything. But we'd just wrestle and have fun. Now, let me tell you something. I had strength that I could have killed my boys. I mean, I could have picked up little Drew's head enough of this. Boom! I could have taken Ben's 11-year-old arm and, hey, bud. But when I wrestled my sons, I didn't lose my strength. Everyone together, what did I do? I limited it. I held it back. Let me tell you something. Jesus is God the whole time he's on this earth. He never lost his deity. Well, Brother Shetler, why did he become a man? So that he could experience what you experience. Who in the world would do this? He is worthy. This is God in the flesh coming to us. And then, you know what? He's worthy to give whatever we have to him because of what he suffered. Even Pilate says, I find no fault in him. He is absolutely innocent. And he's being spit on. He has done nothing wrong, and they're plucking his beard out. There is not one thing that Jesus said to those Roman soldiers to get a crown of thorns in. Let me tell you something. He is worthy because of what he suffered for you and what he suffered for me. And the bottom line is, come on, we know where we're headed. He's worthy because of his love towards us. Now, I'm going to tell you a simple, maybe even a little bit stupid illustration, but I am going to tell you. Its meaning is absolutely profound. Let's say tomorrow, Brother Larry and I are talking about youth conference. You guys are all off at Six Flags, and we're on campus here, and we're talking, and we start going across 40th Avenue out here. And we're going to go over to Hudson to get something for tonight's games or something. And we start talking. And Larry's a good listener, and I'm a good talker. And so we're crossing 40th Avenue. And as we're crossing 40th Avenue, I'm in one of those Jim Shetler stories, you know. When I get into a story, I'm into the story. And I'm telling Larry this story, and he's listening. He's really paying attention. But he sees a semi-truck coming down 40th Avenue. And obviously, I don't see it because I'm looking at Larry, and I'm telling the story. And Larry tries to interrupt. Hey, Brother Shetler, you gotta listen now. Larry, this is the climax of the story. And we're walking across the street. And I'm in the middle of the story, and I'm just going at it and everything. And Larry's trying to get my attention. Hey, Brother Shetler, Larry, not now. Oh, it needs to be now. No, Larry, you gotta hear this part of the story. Well, about that time, that semi-truck's gonna hit me. And Larry dives at me, and he pushes me out of the way. And when he pushes me out of the way, the semi-truck clips his legs. They are absolutely crushed. I mean, they're just crushed. Ambulance comes, police come. They take Larry away to Antelope Valley. Man, we don't hear about anything for a long period of time. Hours go by. What's going on? Next day, we hear Larry's two legs have to be amputated. Larry has lost his two legs because he was trying to save Jim Shetler. Now, I know this is so stupid, but I want everyone to hear this. Can you imagine after about a week, took you that long, Brother Shetler? Yeah, hold on. After about a week, I say, you know, I need to go up and just see Larry for what he did, you know? So I get on up there and I start talking. Hey, you're going to be a little shorter now, Larry. Yeah. Yeah, probably, Brother Shetler. Yeah. Wow, Larry. That was like got to be one of the stupidest things you could have ever done. Yeah. Maybe. Yeah, Larry. Man alive. I mean, you got a wife, you got kids, and now you don't have any legs, man. Well, have a good life. I don't know if I'll ever see you again, but have a good life. Can you imagine someone that has just been saved that way treating someone who just did that? Now, let me tell you, you all know what I'd be doing, and you would do the same. Very first thing, man, I got to tell you, I would do everything I could for Larry for the rest of my life. Larry, what are your favorite things? Whatever they are, you got them for the rest of your life. Man, you gave your legs for me, man. What do you got? What do you like? Well, I kind of like sushi. Brother, you got sushi for the rest of your life, every day of your life, man. I kind of like LaCroix sparkling water. Cases. I'm bringing cases over to your house. There will never be a day that you don't have LaCroix. And I kind of like those Americanos. Okay, man, you got it. Now, I got to tell you all something. Everyone, you got to hear this. I don't like sushi. And by the way, there's very few things I don't like. I know a lot of our college students love sushi, but I am not a sushi person at all. Now, think of this. What if I were to do this? I love Snickers bars. So I'm going to get cases of Snickers bars for Larry to have because I love them. And I just think I would, because I love them, I want to give them to Larry. Larry goes, man, I don't really care for Snickers bars, Brother Shetler. Well, but I love them. So here you go. Well, thanks. Put them over in the corner. Now listen to me, young people. If Larry gave his two legs for me, I would do everything I could for, by the way, wherever I spoke, I'd say, hey, before I get started tonight, can I tell you about a guy back in Lancaster? About 2 months ago, I was doing a conference at Lancaster. I was walking across the road, and a guy saved my life. He lost his two. I'd want to tell everyone about it. I'd do everything for him. Now, listen to me. Would I still be okay if I never did anything for Larry? Yeah, Larry saved me. But I want to live for the one who loved me. Do you understand, young people? It isn't that you got to serve this Lord. It's that he's worthy to be served because of the love that he shared. You don't live for God because you have to. You live for God because of what he did for you. I want to live for him because he is worthy because of the love that he shared me. Now, second question and we're done. What is worthy for me to do? I'm with you. I really do believe that my Savior, boy, that we sang about tonight, I really do believe, Brother Shetler, that Jesus is worthy. I do. I'm with you. So what does that mean to me? What is worthy for me to do to the God who's worthy? Well, some of these are obvious. Number one, you praise him. You praise him. Whenever, however, wherever you are, you praise the worthy God. Now, I'm going to tell you something. At the national championship football game, there were two teams playing, Ohio State and Notre Dame, that I don't really care for either one of them, to be honest. However, I was extremely impressed on how many players on both teams praised God. Matter of fact, some of those players talked more about God than they did the university that they came from. That impressed me because, gang, wherever you are, if he's a worthy God, you praise that worthy God. You praise him before you eat a meal. You praise him at the end of every day and at the beginning of every day. You praise him. How many of you are seniors? Raise your hand. You're high school seniors. Raise your hand. Hey, you know what? You praise him at graduation. Oh, go ahead. Thank your family, thank your teachers, thank your friends. But I'll tell you what, seniors, you better praise the God that gave you the education and allowed you to go to the school and gave you what you have. If he is worthy, he's worthy to be praised. Some of you are good athletes. You take everything that comes to you in way of praise and you deflect that back to the God who is worthy of that praise. Wherever you are, whatever you do, many of you young people will have venues. You will have opportunities. People will interview about things. Every opportunity you have, he's worthy to be praised. You know, before I go any further, I want to thank you for interviewing me, but I want to first of all thank my Lord and Savior, Jesus Christ, because I would never be able to do this without Jesus Christ. Young people, this is your moment. This is your generation, and this is your time to praise God because he is, everyone together, because he is worthy to praise. Number two, oh, this is a good one. He's worthy for you to trust him. By the way, this is a great one. He's trustworthy. There is no other person that is trustworthy like Jesus Christ. He is somebody that you say, well, I don't know if I want to give him my plans. I don't know if I want to give him my dreams. I'm not sure. He's worthy. You can trust him. Number one, you can trust him to be your substitute for salvation. Now, I don't know who's here tonight, but I would sure imagine that there are some of you that have never honored the Lord by trusting Christ as your Savior. Now, I need five men real quick. I did not pick them out ahead of time. I was going to come on out, but I did not pick them out ahead of time. So I need five youth pastors. Can I get five youth pastors to come on up here real quick? Just really quick, come on up here. Here they are right here. Okay, come on down here. These five men are going to represent five words. And you all need to get this. You cannot have the gospel without these five words, okay? But I want to talk to you about him being trustworthy in your salvation. We're going to have Dan. He's going to represent Christ. Everyone together, this is Christ, okay? We got Luke here. He's going to represent died, okay? Everyone together?
4: Died.
1: Okay, Francisco's going to be four, okay? Everyone together?
4: Four.
1: Okay?
4: Christ, died, four.
1: This is going to be our. Everyone together?
4: Our.
1: Here we go.
4: Christ died for our...
1: Oh, couldn't have worked out better, Mitchell. Well, sins, right here, sins. Everyone together?
4: Sins.
1: All right, now watch. Everyone together. Now listen, you cannot have the gospel without these five words. Every word is imperative to understanding your salvation. So let's all say the five words to the gospel. Everyone together?
4: Christ died for...
1: However, in understanding and explaining the gospel, one word is more important than the other four. What word is it? Is the most important word of the gospel? Everyone together?
4: Christ.
1: Is it?
4: Christ.
1: Is it?
4: Lord.
1: Is it?
4: Lord.
1: Or is it?
4: Sin.
1: All right, now listen. Whatever word you think is most important, you cannot have the gospel without these five words. But in understanding the gospel, one word is more important than the others. So here we go. Shout it out. Whatever word you think. 3, 2, 1. I have no idea what they said. I think they added words. Now let me tell you what you need to trust him for. And he is worthy to be trusted. Christ coming to this earth does not save us. Christ dying does not save us. But Christ doing it, everyone together, Christ doing it for our sins. This is the key word to the gospel. They say, Brother Scheller, Jesus is the key. No, listen to me. Christ could have come to this earth and never died for our sins. When you put your trust in him, You are putting your trust in what he did. Help me out. What he did
4: for
1: our sins. And you're trusting that he is your substitute for your sins. I was born a religious kid. I was born in a religious home. Be good, do good, look good. And at the end of your life, if your good outweighs your bad, you'll get to go to heaven. Hey, I got to tell you what I learned. By age 12, this was not working well for me at all. And I knew that I needed someone to take my place and to be my substitute. Well, I found a worthy one. I found the only one who lived an absolutely perfect life so he could be my substitute for my sin, and he died for my sin. And I, by faith, put my trust in a worthy Savior and asked Jesus Christ to save me. If you're here tonight and you have never honored the Lord by trusting in what he did for you, he is a trustworthy substitute. And you can put your trust in Christ, and he was the substitute for the penalty of your sin. Listen, what are you going to trust in? What are you going to put your trust in? I would put your trust in a worthy Savior. Trust him. Now, that was about salvation. The majority of you in this room need to trust him for the plans of your life. And he is a worthy God. If you give him, all right, God, I don't really know. I got some desires. I got some things I want to do in life. But I don't know. I don't know what you got for me. I don't know your purpose for my life. But I believe you are a worthy God, and I believe you are trustworthy. And I'm going to take the plans of my life, and I'm going to entrust them to this worthy God. Brother Scheller, what should we do if I believe he's worthy? What should we do? We ought to praise him. We ought to praise God through everything we're going in life and every venue we get, that people hear the name of Jesus Christ off of our lips. Number two, if we really believe he's a worthy God, we ought to trust him. Number three, if you believe he's worthy, you stand for him. You stand for him. I believe my God is worthy. That day on that couch, Marilee looked at me. She pointed her finger at me and she said, "You tell those young people he is worthy." And if he is worthy, he's worthy to take a stand for him. And some of you need to stop being chameleons and start taking a stand. Now listen to me. Never, never in my 67 years, I'm almost 68, 67 years of my life, have I ever seen a greater opportunity for young people to be counted for Christ by taking a stand. I am telling you, the country is ready. The country is ripe, and the country, I know, brother, you don't understand how divisive this country is right now. We are looking for a generation of young people that would stand for a worthy God. And you will be amazed how many of your friends and people in your school, whether it's a Christian school or whatever, that's waiting for somebody to take a stand to do what's right. Hey. Anyway, let's not talk like that in the locker room, man. We don't need to do that. Hey, that's my Lord, who I think is worthy. I'd like to have you stop saying that stuff. Hey, man, turn that off. Man, we don't want to watch that. My God wouldn't be pleased by us watching that. Young people, I just gotta tell you, people are waiting right now for young people to take a stand, and my God is worthy in language and issues just to do what's right. Number four, he's worthy to serve. He is a God who is worthy to serve. So I can't believe I was thinking about this. I can't believe it's been this long. The last time I was in Israel was 2013. I've been to Israel 8 times. I lived on a kibbutz for a while in Israel. But the last time I went to Israel was in 2013. You know, I was taking a church group and several other people with us. And Marilee and I were getting on the plane. And we flew up to LaGuardia. And then we were going to go from New York, LaGuardia, over to Tel Aviv. So we're getting on the plane, and we got there early. And Marilee and I both have aisle seats. She's sitting right here, and then, like, the window's right over there. And then I'm sitting on the next, in an aisle seat right across from her. And then I got five seats. And there ain't, like, nobody in the seats. I'm going, man, I'm going to be able to lay out on my way to Tel Aviv, you know. And a young man, early 20s, comes and sits in the other end of the seat. We both recognize each other. Nobody, there's still like three seats between us, you know. And I'm thinking, this is pretty good. And so we're just about done, and a young lady comes on the plane, and she comes right down to the row right before us. And she's putting her luggage up in the bin. And I notice when I'm watching her, and she's putting her luggage up in the bin, and I notice she looks down at the guy. And she kind of does a double take.

0: again. Amen. 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And they're so excited to see each other. They hadn't seen each other for 4 years. And then Charlotte says, Nathan, what are you doing? Why are you going to Israel? Oh, Charlotte, I'm doing my Aliyah. No way. You're doing your Aliyah? Yeah. Nathan, I'm going to Israel to do my Aliyah. No way, Charlotte. And I'm sitting there, I'm going, oh, is this cool or what? Man, they've reunited from high school and they're both going to do their Aliyah. What is Aliyah? I have no clue, but I'm so excited for him. And I'm thinking, I'm finding out what Aliyah is, okay? So Nathan looks down at me and says, do you mind if she sits in our row? And I said, no, definitely. You guys are doing your Aliyah. I ever sit next to you. I'm going, I don't know what Aliyah is, but this is great. So we get the first little snack and drink, okay, on this 14-hour trip or whatever it is. And we get our first little snack or drink. So I'm going, I got to find out. So I said, Nathan, Charlotte, you know our name? Yeah, everyone on the plane knows your name. But I said, yeah, Nathan, Charlotte. I said, hey, I heard that you're going to Israel to do your Aliyah. What's Aliyah? They said, oh. They said, Aliyah is the Hebrew word. Everyone together, what's the name of your youth conference? What's the name of your youth conference, everyone together?
1: Ascend.
0: Ascend. Aliyah is the Hebrew word for ascend. And I said, oh. And they said, usually in the Torah, ascend means to go up to Jerusalem. But Jewish young people from all over the world are coming back to Israel, and they're doing their Aliyah. I said, well, so what does this mean? We are giving up, now you all hear this, we are giving up the citizenship of the country we're from, and we come back and we serve the state of Israel. They provide health care for us, they provide lodging for us, they pay us, and they take care of us for the rest of our lives. We are now ascending back to Jerusalem and to Israel, to live for the state of Israel and to serve Israelis for the rest of our lives. We're doing our, come on, let's see if you can do it. We're doing our
1: Aliyah.
0: We're doing our Aliyah. I said, wow, that's really something. So we talked a little bit more, but we still get several hours. We're getting close now to Tel Aviv. And the captain gets on the plane, on the PA, and says, if you look over to the left side of the airplane, it's morning now, we flew all night, it's morning, you can see the coastline of Israel, and you can see the city of Tel Aviv. So everyone's trying to look over there. Mary Lee had a great view because she was right over on that side. I'm trying to look over, and I see Charlotte and Nathan climbing over the seats, trying to look out the window and see the coast of Israel. And as I look at Charlotte, no lie, she's got tears in her eyes. And I thought, oh, Lord, it's hitting her now. It's starting to hit her now. She's given up U.S. citizenship. She's never going to be a U.S. citizen again. And now it's starting to, the realization of what's happening. And I look at Charlotte and I said, hey, you doing okay? And Charlotte stopped and looked at me and said, you think these are tears of sorrow? No, these are tears of joy. I am going to do the greatest thing in the world. I am going to serve Israel with my life for the rest of my life. And I went like, whoa, girl. Young people, we can't get you to serve God for 1 year at a Bible college. We can't get you to serve in our youth groups. They serve the state of Israel with all of their heart and with all of their lives. And you know why? Because they believe Israel is a worthy cause. Well, teenagers, can I tell you one who's more worthy to serve? And his name is Jesus Christ. And young people, you serve this worthy God with everything you got for the rest of your life. And I will tell you, by the way, Israel takes care of them, but Israel cannot take care of them the way your God will take care of you. He is worthy to serve. And last one, and we're done. He's worthy to sacrifice for. When you think of the

0: sacrifice that he did for us, he is worthy to give it up, young person. Whatever relationship it is, whatever habit it is, whatever thing it is, whether good or bad in your life, he is worthy for you to give it up. Listen to this verse. I beseech ye therefore, brethren, by the mercies of God, by what he's done for you, I beseech you, I come alongside of you and I plead with you, and I do this tonight with you. I come alongside of you and I beg you, I beseech you, young people, by the mercies of God, this worthy God and what he's done, that ye present your bodies a living sacrifice, holy and acceptable, which is your reasonable service because of what he's done for you. We were on a Friday night about 6 years ago at Joshua Camps. And there was a young man that was that week at camp, and everyone loved him. I mean, just people just attracted to him. And everyone, you couldn't help but love this guy. I did notice, though, he was very respectful. He was such a joy at the camp. But I did notice he never responded to any of the invitations. Well, it's Friday night at Joshua Camp. It's the last night, the last service of the entire week. And I'm up running the invitation. And boy, God's really working. A lot of people are giving their lives to the Lord. And I look down the aisle, and there he is. And he's going like this. Matter of fact, he was going like this. Now, who was this guy? But it was TJ. And TJ was down that aisle, and he's going like this. Well, let me tell you something. When TJ goes like this, you go, okay? So I gave someone else the rest of the invitation, and I came down the aisle, and I went to TJ. And I said, hey, what's going on? He said, we got to talk. And I said, okay, let's go in the back. So we go in the back, and I said, what's going on, TJ? He said, I think God wants me to sacrifice my football. I said, well, tell me about your football. He said, well, I got scholarships to play football. And I guess he could play offense or defense. And he said, I got some pretty good scholarships that'll take me all the way through college. And I said, well, what do you think you need to do? And he said, I don't think you understand, Brother Shetler. I was raised by my grandma, never saw my dad, and my mom is totally out of the picture. My grandma raised me, and the only thing that has been positive in my life has been football. And now I'm going to go to college on a football scholarship. But he said, tonight, God's telling me I need to sacrifice it, and I need to give it over to God. And some little tears started coming in his eyes. And he said, but I don't want to. You got to know football's been my entire life. And I said, well, what do you think you need to do? He said, Brother Shetler, if I give football over to God, I know what he's going to do. I said, what do you think he's going to do? He's going to make me go to West Coast Baptist College. And I'm probably going to be in the ministry. And I said, well, let's take one step at a time, okay? Why don't we give him the football? And he said, I know I got it. Well, TJ's here tonight. Come on up here, TJ. Come on up here, TJ. So, TJ, I asked you if I could interview you a little bit about that night and some different things. I wrote down a couple questions. TJ, why did you give up football?
1: As Dr. Shetler said, football was something I grew up playing, practicing, perfecting, trying to get better. So it was something that was a part of me. And then I started, throughout my high school years, it was something I was focused on more than serving the Lord or being in church or attending the special church occasions because it was football. And so when I went, or before going to camp, I was always told by a particular person, give 1 year, do 1 year, do 1 year. I'm not made for the ministry. That was my excuse. I can't preach. I can't teach. And then my senior year, before going to camp, this person told me, you consider doing 1 year. I said, oh, no, not really. And then during this week, when Dr. Chiller preached, giving your desires and talents over to God, or what you love most.
0: Yeah.
1: When you preach what you love most, are you willing to sacrifice that? And if it's in God's will, he'll bring it back to you as long as we're willing to do what he calls us to do. And so then I decided to give it over to God.
0: Amen. TJ, I got another question. Now, he had a scholarship. He had several scholarships. He's going to college here. Listen to this. He works 40 hours a week in the kitchen preparing our meals here at the college. He didn't get no scholarship. He's had to work through everything. A few years ago, on his way home for the summer, he got in a terrible car accident that the state troopers, when they came to it, said, whoever was in this accident is not going to make it through. He's standing here tonight. He's gone through a car accident. He works 40 hours a week to be here. So I got a question for you. And I don't know what you're going to say. I think I know what you're going to say. You could absolutely ruin my entire message right now, but that's okay. But you tell the truth. TJ, before God and before this group, do you believe it has been worth it?
1: 100%. My time here, I have gained a deeper knowledge of the Bible, of Christ, and more so develop friendships, better friendships with people who believe as I do, and willing to encourage me to go further as we pursue the cause of Christ more than I could have done playing football anywhere else.
0: Amen. Amen. Then I got one more thing. What would you tell a teen who believes that their dreams and talents is worth more than Jesus Christ?
1: Well, I would encourage you to have dreams and goals that you aspire to achieve and use your talents, but to allow God to be in the mix. See, for myself, football, it was just me and my talents pursuing what I want to do and get better for what I develop. But as long as I encourage you that your talents, your gifts, or whatever you do, do unto the Lord so it glorifies him. Allow him to be involved in your life.
0: Amen. Amen. Let's give TJ a hand. Amen. Thank you, my brother. Thank you, TJ. That Friday night, TJ made a decision, and this was the decision that he made. God is worthy to live for. He is a worthy God. You know, I'm not a t-shirt kind of person. I got a couple t-shirts that got some things on it or whatever, but I very rarely ever wear. But you know what I thought about today as I prepared for tonight? I said, you know, I think I finally would like a t-shirt with something written on it. And I'll tell you what it is. He is worthy. I just want you to know, young people, he is worthy to serve, to praise, to trust. He is worthy to sacrifice. That God who did everything for us, who left heaven, who went through everything and lived a perfect life and then took our suffering and our pain, he is worthy to serve him with everything you got. So here's what I want to do. I do want to talk to a special group of people tonight that may be in this room, first of all. So I'd like to have every head bowed and every eye closed for just a moment. Is there someone here tonight that would say, you know, Jim, when you did that, Christ died for our sins, I don't know if I've ever understood exactly what the gospel was, but I do believe God, Christ, took my place. I deserve hell. I deserve to pay for my sin for all of eternity. But Jim, I believe that Christ took my place. He was my substitute, and I would like Christ to be my Savior. The Bible says, whosoever shall call upon the name of the Lord shall be saved. Now, I'm going to ask you to respond in a minute, but right now, in this auditorium, with heads bowed, eyes closed, is there anyone here that would say, Jim, I would like to receive Christ as my substitute for the penalty of my sin? I don't think I've ever understood this before. And I would like to ask Christ to save me. I want to know that I'm going to heaven, and I want the penalty of my sin taken care of. For the wages of sin is death, separation from God. But I do believe that he gave me the gift, and the gift is Jesus Christ and what Christ did for me. I would like to put my trust in a worthy Savior, and I'd like to ask Jesus Christ tonight to save me from my sin. If that's true and that's your desire, would you raise your hand all over the room? Amen. Amen. Amen. Thank you. You can put those hands down. If you just raised your hand, or you know you should have, the Bible says, whosoever shall call upon the name of the Lord shall be saved. Would you, in the quietness of your heart, God knows your heart. You don't have to pray out loud. God knows your heart. Would you, right now, I don't think it's a prayer that saves you. It's faith that saves you. But I do think it says you got to call upon him. So let me ask you right now where you are. Would you pray and call upon the Lord? Let me help you with that. You mean it with all of your heart. You want to receive Christ. Would you pray with me right now? Dear God, I know that you love me, and I know you sent Jesus to die for my sin. Dear God, I know that I have done wrong, and I know that I'm a sinner. Lord, there's a penalty for my sin, and I'm asking Jesus Christ right now to save me from my sin. And by faith, I'm asking Christ for eternal life. Jesus, would you save me? With heads bowed and eyes closed, if you just prayed that, would you look at me right now? Would you look at me right now? You just prayed that and you meant that. Would you look at me right now? Amen. Praise the Lord. Now, let me tell you, first of all, that is the greatest decision you will ever make in your entire life. And I encourage you. Oh, there are people here tonight that can help you with this. I encourage you to step on out and go and grab somebody and say, hey, I asked Jesus to be my Savior. Do not be ashamed of that with your youth group. Let somebody know what you did. Now, I'd like to have everyone, heads up, eyes open, look up this way. Is he worthy? Is he a worthy God? Would you be willing to say tonight, he is worthy of my praise, and I have not been praising him. I complain more than I thank. I murmur more than I give him glory. Tonight, I know that my God is worthy, and he's worthy of my praise. Number two, he's worthy of my trust. God is worthy of my trust, and I am going to trust God for my life because he's a worthy God, and he's trustworthy. Now, here we go. He is worthy for me to take a stand for him, and I've not been taking a stand, not even in my own youth group, but tonight I take a stand for him because he's worthy. I want to serve him. I want to do my aliyah. Tonight, I am telling God that I'm ascending, and I am doing my aliyah not for a nation of Israel, but for a worthy God, Jesus Christ. And I want to serve the Lord with my life. And tonight, there's something in my life, like TJ, and I want to surrender that to a God who is worthy for me to give it up. If that is true in your life, can you get up from your seat and come on down to an old-fashioned altar and say, dear God, tonight, you're worthy, and I want you to know that I'm ready to stand, to serve, to sacrifice, to trust, and to praise you. If that's your desire, would you come?
2: Why is Jesus worthy? Because of the love he shared. And because of this, we ought to praise him, trust him, stand for him, serve him, and sacrifice for him. He gave his all for us. Young person, do you know the Lord Jesus as your Savior? Do you know your sins have been forgiven? Have you received new life in him? 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Go to bbnchat.org this evening. bbnchat.org.

0: 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I'm Stephen Brown, wrapping up our time together in the music room this evening. Trust you'll have a restful night and a pleasant day in the Lord on Tuesday as you continue to seek first the kingdom of God and His righteousness. Good night.
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3: Today, we'll be reading chapter 6 from The Man of the House. After he prayed, Reuben grasped the reins firmly in his half-frozen hands and gave all his strength to halting that speeding horse. It was no easy task. Spunk hadn't the slightest notion of stopping. He had evidently not thought of being tired. But the road was growing smoother, and somehow Reuben felt less frightened with the drunken man asleep beside him than he had while the muttering was going on. He sat up straight and tugged hard at the reins. He let himself be whisked over the snowy ground and tried to calculate how far they had traveled. He felt that somehow, whatever the reason, he was not trembling as he had been, and his hope of reaching home alive at some point began to revive. On they flew. Spunk seemed less frightened now and inclined to enter into the fun of the thing. He was running away just because he had thought of it and had a good chance. There was no danger of his freezing. Indeed, cold as the night was, his brown coat was steaming. At last, Reuben did not know how long after the first let-up of his terror, but sometime during that wild ride, it became clear to him that Spunk had given up the idea of escaping everyone entirely and was quieting into a steady, rapid gait. "I wonder if he would bear turning around," Reuben said aloud to himself. "This road is wide enough to turn comfortably, and it seems to me it is about time we were traveling toward home. Maybe, though, he would kick up his heels and take off again like the wind if I should attempt it." Well, what if he should? The faster he went, the quicker we would get back to the city, and I suppose we've got to go back there. I wonder where he lives, anyhow. Spunk, what do you say? Will you behave like a lunatic if I turn around? Nobody answered. Reuben was in great doubt about what to do. He thought of his prayers. He was not nearly so frightened. He believed in his heart that some of the terror died out just as he spoke those words to God. Maybe God would tell him what to do. How did he tell people? Reuben wondered. It couldn't be that he spoke to them so that they really heard words. Reuben had been to church a good many times in his life and to Sunday school. He had heard a good many prayers, but no answers. Perhaps only the people who are praying in their hearts hear the answers, Reuben said to himself. He immediately had to admit that he didn't believe he had ever prayed in his heart until a little while ago. "I didn't hear any answer, though," he said aloud. "Hold on. Yes, I did, too. I felt an answer. I guess that's just as good." Without letting go of the reins, he spoke out the words distinctly in the solemn night, feeling only too sure that none but God could hear him. "Oh, God, tell me just what to do." Was he answered? Did he feel an answer? He asked himself that question. So interested and strangely reflective was he with the thought that God and he were having a talk together that every bit of fear left his heart. After a few moments more of steady progress, Spunk dropped into quieter ways with every step. Reuben, watching the road, suddenly pulled skillfully off toward the right and intimated plainly to Spunk that he wanted to travel back over the same road he had come. Spunk made not the slightest objection. On the contrary, he whisked the sleigh around with such suddenness as almost to take Reuben's breath away, and was off. Not in any wild fashion, though, just a steady, business-like trot. Now, all this had taken a good deal of time, and Reuben knew that many miles must have been covered. "You went like the wind, old fellow, when you came this way," he told Spunk, "and you're not going back so fast by a good deal, I'm happy to say. I'd rather go slower and be sure of my bones, but it will take us a while to get home if we ever do, and I believe we will, at least I shall. I wish you could tell me where your home is, Spunk." All the while that he was talking cheerily to the horse, his heart was full of a little gleeful song. He felt certain that the great God himself had actually bent his ear and heard his, Reuben Stone's, words and directed his steps. "What else could it be?" said Reuben, talking aloud. "You see, one minute I didn't have the least kind of notion what it was best to do, whether to go on or try to turn around or what. My mind was all in a muddle, and there was nothing around here that a fellow could see to help me make up my mind. Then all of a sudden it seemed to me just as clear as day that the thing to do was to turn right around. Something seemed to say to me that Spunk would behave himself and trot back toward home. I did it, and he is. Yes, sir, I believe I got some help from somewhere. I should like for anybody to tell me who could have helped me but the one I asked." Now, if Reuben had lived a little later in life and become acquainted with a man named Robert Ingersoll and had asked him this question, there is no telling what nonsense he might have been given in answer. But having the good fortune to live 1,000 miles away from that foolish man, and living instead among people who had common sense, he never thought of imagining that there could be an effect without a cause. In the course of time, and it seemed a long time to Reuben, the railroad track over which they had flown in such fury was reached. At least its rails could be seen in the distance. And there, sure enough, was the snort of the engine and the roar of the coming train. The boy's heart beat fast now. What was he to do? It was not possible to cross the track before the cars would be upon them, and what if Spunk insisted upon dashing on faster and faster? It had all to be settled in a second. Of course, the thing to do was to try to stop Spunk. He did not have to hesitate over that. To his intense relief, Spunk did not object to stopping. On the contrary, he seemed to think it a wise idea. Whether he was not in his sensible moments afraid of the cars, or whether he was just then too tired and sleepy to think about them, Reuben did not know. But he certainly stood perfectly still, not even winking so far as could be seen, while the fiery-eyed monster thundered by. Reuben sighed with relief when the last great danger that he knew of on their way had passed. Stooping down, he drew the great furry robes more closely over his sleeping companion. "I call that sensible of you, Spunk," he spoke admiringly to the horse, as that animal obeyed a gentle hint with the reins and trotted on. "And I call it very kind indeed in the one who is taking care of us." Reuben spoke the words reverently. It was all new business to him, this night's work. He did not know how to express his gratitude to the great God in the words that most people would have used, but he felt it very deeply. The long, steady pull continued now in silence, and by the widening road and certain other signs, Reuben judged that they must be nearing the outskirts of the city. He slackened his hold on the reins slightly and puzzled over what he should do when he reached North Street. "Seems as though I've got to plan a little now," he said aloud. "I've been taken care of so far, but now that we're getting to the city, I ought to know something about which way I want to go, but I don't. Suppose I go home. I'm as good as 3 miles from there, likely enough. Mother and Beth are pretty near scared to death about me by this time, I imagine, and they would be quite shocked if I appeared in such company. How would I let him in? I couldn't leave him outside all night. He'd freeze, and it wouldn't do anyhow, but I couldn't carry him in, and Mother shouldn't help. What would I do with the horse? It's just as much of a muddle as ever, for all I can see. I can't plan." Behold, just at this point, who should assert his right to plan but Spunk himself. He glanced around to see if all was quiet in the rear, then, reaching a turn in the road, he suddenly whisked around the corner with the briskness of a kitten and quickened his speed almost into a gallop, so glad he seemed over having his own way. "Well, I never," said Reuben, rubbing his eyes with his unoccupied hand. "Where are we now? What road is this, I wonder, and why did you whisk us into it in this manner?" Something in the impatient snort with which Spunk answered all these questions led Reuben, who had watched horses a good deal, to conclude that this spunky little fellow knew more about things than he had allowed. In short, he knew the way home and was heading there as fast as his four legs could take him. "I never once thought of that," said Reuben, delighted at the turn matters had taken. "I shouldn't wonder if he would take this fellow right straight home. I hope somebody will be there to lift him out and put him to bed. Well, Spunk, go ahead. Somebody who knows how to do it is taking care of us tonight, and we'll get safely out of the worst scrape we ever had in our lives, I believe. You've got good taste, anyhow, old boy. This is as wide and nice a road as I ever saw, and there are some splendid-looking houses along here. Since you've taken matters into your own hands, or rather, feet, I hope you'll pick out a nice one for us to stop at. Seems to me I've had about right enough for one night." As if mindful of this last bit of advice, Spunk, with a neigh of satisfaction, whisked into an elm-lined avenue which wound in and out among great trees. In the summer it must have been delightful. He pulled up presently before a flight of steps that led to one of the finest houses Reuben had ever seen. At least this was what he thought about it afterward. He had little time to bestow upon the house just then, for he was so busy wondering what would happen to them next. Almost before Spunk had fairly halted, the door opened, letting out a flood of light over the snowy world. A woman's form appeared on the piazza, asking, in a low, anxious voice, "Edward, is that you?" Now Reuben was silent for a moment, in doubt about what to say. He did not know whether it was Edward or not, and he had no way of finding out unless this woman could help him. She stepped nearer. "Spunk," she exclaimed anxiously. "Is it Spunk?" "Yes'm," Reuben responded promptly. Of that much he was certain. "It is Spunk. He insisted on coming here, so I thought I would let him come and see if it was all right." Then the woman came entirely down the steps into the snow. "What has happened?" she asked, in a voice which, though excited, was low, as if she was often obliged to keep troublesome things to herself. "Who are you? And where is Spunk's master?" Reuben had a faint idea that Spunk had been his own master for a long time, but he hurried to explain. "I'm Reuben Watson Stone, ma'am. Spunk's master offered me a ride, and Spunk got wild and ran away. His master went to sleep. He's safe, I guess. I kept him tucked up as much as I could, but he's sound asleep as a nut." "Asleep," repeated the lady, and her tone was full of horror and dismay. Reuben felt sure that she knew without any other explanation just what was the matter with him. "Wait here," she said. "I'll get a lantern." She slipped into the house. She was back again in a few minutes with a lantern, which she set down in a sheltered place on the piazza. Then she came close to the sleigh. "Boy," she said, still speaking softly, "are you strong? Do you suppose that you and I could get him into the house, into his room, without any other help? There is no man in the house but Mike, the new servant. I don't like him and don't want to trust him to see Edward sick in this way. He is sick, of course, or he would never have gone to sleep when the horse was running." She turned and tried to look sharply into Reuben's face. "Yes'm," said Reuben simply. "I'm strong. I think we can manage it." He felt as if the strength of a young lion were in his little body just then. He was so sorry for the lady. He wondered if Edward was her son and what his mother would do if her son should ever come home in such a fashion. "I never will. Never, never," he said to himself with his jaw set firmly. Then he hopped down like a squirrel and began tugging at the stupid lump which had slipped to the floor of the sleigh. Today, on Christian Classics, we have been reading from the book The Man of the House by Isabella MacDonald Alden. This book was published by Creation House Publishers, copyright 1993.
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Ed Phillips keeping you company this evening. Welcome.

Lord our God, we thank you for another day from your gracious hand. We thank you for the strength you provided. We thank you for the provision you provided. Yes, Lord, thank you for your daily bread for our lives. Thank you so much, Lord. And most of all, thank you for you. You are God. We love you and we worship you, Father, Son, and Holy Spirit. We do thank you that you are God. You are the same yesterday, today, and forever. You are unchanging, and we thank you, Lord. And we thank you that we can have relationship with you through Jesus Christ. We thank you for that, God, and we do not take that for granted. We thank you for knowing you and for loving you, having relationship with you in Jesus. And it's in his name we pray. Amen.

Following Jesus is really a daily thing. It's a daily choice, isn't it? Now, I know you can look back on your life, and I can look back on mine at that point in time when we said, yes, I am going to say yes to Jesus. I'm going to follow him, and before him, I'm going to do my very best to follow him wholeheartedly. There is that point in time, and yet the following is really a daily thing. And it's not always easy. Don't I know that?

Be not dismayed, whate'er betide, God will take care of you. Beneath his wings of love, abide, God will take care of you. Through days of toil, when heart doth fail, God will take care of you. When dangers fierce your path assail, God will take care of you. All you may need, he will provide, God will take care of you. Nothing you ask will be denied, God will take care of you. No matter what may be the test, God will take care of you. Lean, weary one, upon his breast, God will take care of you. Yes, God will take care of you, through every day or all the way. He will take care of you. God will take care of you.

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1: How do you do? It isn't easy to turn tragedy into victory, but it is possible. The man in the following story didn't think so. For a long time, he was trapped in a prison of meaningless pain that seemed to have no end. But it did end, and he learned the meaning when his mind and heart and life were unshackled. Proclaiming the good news through dramatic true life stories, this is Unshackled, produced in Chicago by Pacific Garden Mission. Everyone who comes to Pacific Garden Mission is special, whether a listening friend of Unshackled who visits the old lighthouse to see how lives are transformed, or whether it's a homeless man or woman who comes to find the way to change their lives. Folks who run the mission are special too. Some of them were once homeless themselves, but since the mission gave them food, clothing, and a new way of life, their greatest joy is helping others out of bondage. Street people are mostly destitute, so everything is free at Pacific Garden Mission, including the gift of eternal life, which makes everyone special. And now for broadcast around the earth, here's program number 2448 in the series Unshackled, the program that makes you face yourself and think.
2: Come on, kids. Daddy's home from work. Hi, Dennis.
3: Hi, hon. How's my favorite family, huh? Hey, did you kids help Mama today?
2: They've been watching for you. They want to go swimming before supper.
3: Oh, fine. Where's Andrew?
2: He was with the other kids a minute ago. Andrew!
3: Better find him. I don't want him falling down the stairs again. He's as clumsy as I was at that age.
2: Come on, kids. Spread out and look for him. Andrew!
3: Andrew, Daddy's home.
2: Oh, dear Lord. He's in the pool. He's jumped in the pool. Oh, get him out, Scott. Get him out.
1: They were an ordinary American family living in the suburbs of Long Island, fulfilling the American dream. They had just bought and moved into their first home. Theirs was an ideal life where Dad worked and Mom took care of the children. Life was on track for them until that fateful day in June when everything came to a stop. This is the true story of how Dennis Kennedy and his family were unshackled.
3: I'm Dennis Kennedy, and I came from a big family myself. Dad died of cancer when I was six, leaving Mom with five boys to raise. A few years later, she remarried a widower with two girls. My stepfather took good care of us. But even so, I gave them more trouble than any of the other kids. I was failing high school until they put me in trade school, where I graduated in 1965 at the top of my class. A few months later, I joined the Navy, and after basic training, they sent me to Scotland, where I met Pearl.
2: So where are you from then, Cheeky Swain?
3: Why do you call me that? It sounds terrible. My name is Dennis.
2: If you're going to live in our country, you might as well get used to our ways.
3: I grew up around New York City, Pearl.
2: You must be bored being here in Holyloch after living in such a big city.
3: Hey, you Scots like to drink and fight and party, just like Americans. And I did plenty of that when I first got here. But I got tired of waking up sick, so I started going places alone. It's kind of lonely, though.
2: What do you do for the Navy, Dennis?
3: Repair work. I'm on a nuclear subtender.
2: Were you here when all the war protesters tried to board the ships?
3: Yeah. We almost had an international incident, didn't we? I like the people of Scotland, though. Especially you, Pearl. You're the most beautiful girl I ever met.
2: Would you like to come home with me and meet my mom and dad?
3: Pearl's family made me feel welcome and let me stay in a spare bedroom. I guess they could see I was lonely. I learned to love them as if they were part of my own family. And her father said yes when I asked for her hand in marriage.
2: Don't be discouraged, Dennis.
3: I never dreamed it would be so hard to get married.
2: Your church said they would marry us in 6 months.
3: I don't want to wait that long. Besides, who needs a dispensation when you love someone?
2: Well, we can't get married in my church because you're not barn.
3: Oh, man, I don't understand this. We love each other.
2: My uncle is a lay pastor, but we haven't been to his church in a very long time. Not since Mum had an argument with someone there.
3: In the States, you can just get a license and then go get married.
2: What about your mother's objections?
3: Hey, listen, she'll accept you when she meets you.
2: We can always have a civil ceremony at the registry office in Greenock.
3: Is that okay with you?
2: I love you. That's all that matters.
3: Let's go. After our marriage, we lived with Pearl's folks for a while and were very happy. But after our daughter Denise was born, things started to change.
2: What's wrong?
3: Why all the questions?
2: What do you mean?
3: Well, I get the third degree from your mother every day. Where will you live in the States? What will you do for a job?
2: But she's worried about us. She said a lot of Yanks leave their wives when they go back to the States.
3: Listen to me. I love you, and I love our daughter very much. There's no way I'm gonna leave you and her. I'll always take care of you.
2: I believe you, Dennis.
3: And don't listen to your mother. I'm really angry at her for telling you all these things. We're gonna move out and get our own place. I didn't think about her parents' feelings. Their fear of losing a daughter and granddaughter. So there was a lot of angry shouting when we moved out. We patched things up later, but it was never the same. We settled in a cottage with a garden where life was simple, where milk came by horse and carriage every morning. One Sunday, Pearl's uncle took us to Loch Lomond, and we stopped for a picnic along the way.
2: Denise doesn't think much of pickles.
3: She'll learn. A little sour food makes you appreciate the sweet even more.
4: Oh, it's beautiful out here, isn't it?
3: Man, I love it. I love the quietness, the simple life. For a guy who was born and raised in New York City, this is heaven.
4: Yeah, I've been meaning to talk with you about that, Dennis. Do you know the Lord Jesus?
3: I was raised in the church, Hamilton.
4: No, there's no the same thing as knowing the Lord Jesus. You need him in your heart and life. You need to be born again to have the assurance of going to heaven. Pearl, you should be telling Dennis about Christ.
2: I didn't think it was my place, Uncle Hamilton.
4: Well, it's every believer's place to witness to the lost about the Savior. Let me tell you about him, Dennis.
3: I didn't really understand what he was talking about, and I didn't see any need for Jesus in my life, not even after the accident. I was driving my car along the coast road to catch a Liberty boat to my ship when a lumber truck forced me off the road right through the stone embankment. I was pinned in a car, and only the stones kept the car from falling off the cliff to the shore below.
5: Hey, get out before you make it fall off the cliff! The door is stuck! Get out of the way and I'll kick the glass out!
6: All right, move on. Dennis! Oh, man, I thought that was your car hanging there. You could have dropped off any minute.
3: Oh, man. Oh, I almost got killed.
6: Come on, sit in my car until the police come.
3: Oh, did you see that? He ran me off the road. I got over as far as I could. Scraped the whole side of my car on that stone wall.
6: Look at the skid marks. Obviously, that guy was in your lane.
2: Dennis! Oh, dear God, you're alive.
3: Pearl, what are you doing here?
2: I was on the bus going to town when we stopped for the accident. Somebody said the Yank in the car was dead and I fainted.
3: Well, I would be dead if the car had fallen, but the stones held.
2: Thank God. Oh, thank God.
3: I wasn't used to thanking God for things, not even for our children. Our son Scott was born in 1970, 3 weeks before my tour in the Navy was up and we left for the States. We stayed with my parents while I worked and saved enough to get our own apartment in Queens. There, we made lots of friends and partied all the time, sometimes all night. In 1974, our third child, Heather, was born. Andrew came in 1976 and Sean in 1978. We were friendly with a Scottish couple who sang in bars, and one night, Pearl went with them to the club without me. And when she returned home, I really lit into her.
2: How dare you throw all my clothes outside like that?
3: How dare you go to a party without me? You know I don't like that.
2: You go out with your friends without me.
3: That's different. We mostly go fishing.
2: And then you go drinking.
3: Oh, look, I need to have a little fun, Pearl. You know what I mean? I work two jobs to support this family.
2: I need to have some fun, too. You think I like staying home, taking care of babies all the time?
3: Pearl, please.
2: We don't have money to do anything.
3: Don't start with
2: me. We don't even have privacy sleeping on the couch like this. I hate it.
3: Well, maybe you should go back to Scotland. We remembered how good life was when we were first married in Scotland, and I applied for a visa to live and work there. Pearl went first, taking the children to see if there were any jobs for me, while I stayed with my brother, working to save all the money I could. There was no work for me in Scotland, so I bought a house way out in Long Island. And when Pearl came back, we rented a little cabin out on Long Island for 3 weeks until our house was ready. Life was good again.
2: It's fun living here, Dennis, but I'll be glad to get into our house. Just think, 4 bedrooms and 3 baths.
3: And our own swimming pool. Thank God for the GI Bill. We couldn't afford to buy a house like that.
2: Being here is almost like being back in Scotland, don't you think?
3: Yeah, the kids really love the water. Fishing, crabbing, scalloping.
2: They can't wait for summer so they can swim in the pool.
3: Look at Andrew, helping Sean.
2: He's our sunshine boy.
3: Hey, did you hear him wake me up this morning? Daddy, it's morning time. Let's go play ball.
2: Hard to believe he's 3 years old.
3: I didn't like being separated from you, Pearl. I missed you and the kids so much. Let's never do that again.
2: You're right. This is the way life should be.
3: Not long after we moved into our home, Andrew missed a step going to the basement and fell down the stairs. He split his head and needed 27 stitches, so we knew he was clumsy like me. But we never expected him to fall into the pool the way he did that summer day. I could see he was blue and wasn't breathing when Scott brought him out of the pool.
1: In a moment, Dennis will tell us the rest of his story.
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3: I told my wife to call 911 while I started CPR, even though I'd never been trained. Neighbors heard the kids screaming and came to help. I was saying, please, God, don't let this happen while I continue CPR. Paramedics were there in minutes, and I got in the ambulance with them. All the way to the hospital, I cried, please, God, don't let my son die.
2: Dennis! Dennis, where is he?
3: In the emergency room. They told me to wait here.
2: He's going to be all right, isn't he? Oh, God, he has to be all right.
3: God can't let him die, Pearl. Not our golden boy.
2: I can't believe this happened. I should have watched him better.
3: Oh, come on, Hush. There's plenty of blame to go around. We mustn't do that to ourselves.
4: Excuse me. I'm the chaplain here at the hospital. I heard about your son. Is there anything I can do?
3: Pray for him, sir. He's only 3 and a half, and he's such a good boy. It's like a nightmare.
4: I'll pray for him. Sometimes doctors can do amazing things.
8: Mr. and Mrs. Kennedy, your son is off life support and breathing on his own.
2: Oh, thank God.
8: He's not out of the woods yet, but there is hope.
3: They worked on my son through the night, the longest night I ever had. The next day at noon, the doctor came and said Andrew was dying, and there wasn't much time. I held him in my arms as he died. We buried our beautiful, fair-haired boy, and I felt as if my heart was ripped right out of me. I was raised to be a man, in control of my emotions and surroundings, but I was in control of nothing. I was totally broken. Oh, Pearl, it hurts so much.
2: I know, Dennis. I keep wondering, where is he?
3: It all happened so fast. 1 minute we had everything, and the next he's gone forever.
2: Will it ever stop hurting?
3: I'm supposed to be strong for the rest of you, but I miss him so much.
9: I'd give anything to have him back again.
2: I turn around and expect to see him there laughing and playing.
9: Oh, why did this happen? That's what I keep wondering. Why? It makes no sense at all.
2: Someone somewhere must have the answer. I don't.
9: Somehow, I have to make myself go to work.
3: People told me that time is a good healer, but don't you believe it. I went almost 2 years crying my way to work. I had 4 other children who needed me, but I knew life would never be the same. On weekends, I found some relief by fishing and drinking with my friends. If I drank enough, it deadened the pain. My wife took a different way.
10: Remember I told you about Denise's teacher, Sandra? How she helped Denise deal with the accident?
3: Yeah.
10: It turns out her husband is also born again. He's blind, Dennis, but they're musicians, and they've made several albums. The other day when I was at school, he was singing a hymn to Sean.
3: That's nice. Could I have some more coffee, please?
10: Sure. I really like them, Dennis. They invited us to come to church tomorrow. That's real close to us.
3: That's nice.
10: Would you like to go? I'm going to take the children.
3: Oh, no, honey, I'm going fishing. You go ahead without me. I had no problem with Pearl taking the kids to church because that left me free to go fishing. Then our daughter's teacher and her husband invited Pearl and me to the house one night. We listened to their music, and he explained how he came to know Jesus Christ through his illness, pain, and ultimate blindness.
6: It wasn't just physical blindness I was suffering, Dennis. It was spiritual blindness. I couldn't see what God had done for me, how he not only created me, but he also provided atonement for my sins through Christ's death on the cross. Do you remember the story of the blind man in the Gospel of John?
3: No, not really.
6: Jesus restored his sight, and the man told everyone, "Once I was blind, but now I can see." Well, that's me. He took away the bitterness I felt and gave me a love for him and for others. I am physically blind, but Jesus healed my spiritual blindness. That's why we give him the glory through our music.
3: Yeah, that's wonderful.
6: Dennis, if you would believe the gospel and open your heart to Jesus and let him come in and be Lord of your life, then you can make this tragedy you had into a great victory for Christ.
9: You don't know what you're talking about! How can I open my heart when it's broken in pieces? There's no victory in losing my son!
10: Dennis!
9: I don't want to listen to this, Pearl. I'm leaving. You can stay if you want.
3: How can that man be serious?
10: He's just trying to help you, Dennis.
3: What victory is in drowning of a little boy?
10: I can't answer you with words. But something in my heart tells me God knows what we're going through, and he wants to help us.
3: Well, he shouldn't have taken our son.
10: We can't blame God for that, honey.
3: He's God, isn't he? He's all-powerful and all-knowing, isn't he? I wished he'd tell me why. Pearl was like a totally different person as she continued going to church every week. One by one, the children came home and told me they got saved. I didn't understand, but they were a powerful witness for Jesus. I asked Pearl, what is this saved? And she said, why don't you come to church and find out? So I went to an Easter morning breakfast at the church.
8: Today on Easter, we celebrate the resurrection of Christ, his victory over sin and death. And his victory can be your victory if he lives in you. The Bible says in Galatians chapter 2, verse 20, I am crucified with Christ. Nevertheless, I live, yet not I, but Christ liveth in me. And the life which I now live in the flesh, I live by the faith of the Son of God, who loved me and gave himself for me. It was love that sent Jesus to the cross. Love for you. According to John chapter 3, verse 17, Jesus assures us, for God sent not his Son into the world to condemn the world, but that the world through him might be saved. Let today be your resurrection from the dead past. Let Jesus come into your heart right now.
10: Well, what did you think of the service?
3: Yeah, they sure are friendly.
10: It's different from my church back in Scotland.
3: That big guy that welcomed us, he made me feel right at home. The way he made room for us at his table.
10: The food was good, too.
3: Have you been talking to that preacher about me?
10: No, why?
3: Well, because it seemed like he was speaking directly to me.
10: I feel that way sometimes.
3: You know the part when he asked people to put up a hand if they wanted to let Jesus come into their hearts and get saved?
10: Yes.
3: Well, I felt myself wanting to, but I just couldn't raise my hand. The weeks after that were the worst we've ever gone through in our family. We had been married 15 years by then and had never had any arguments over religion.
10: Dennis!
3: I am not going to that church with you, and that's final.
10: Why are you being like this?
3: Because I'm not going to change my religion, that's why.
10: It's not about changing your religion. It's about changing your heart. It's about knowing Jesus Christ as your Lord and personal Savior.
3: I don't want to hear that.
10: Did that make you feel better, throwing the Bible?
3: No.
10: The only one who can heal your broken heart is Jesus. He will make a difference in your life.
3: I knew I needed someone or some way to ease the pain. A week passed and Pearl said the pastor of the church wanted to come and talk with me. I said okay.
8: We'll have to go fishing together sometime, Dennis. I like to fish.
3: Great.
8: I didn't come over to talk about fishing, though. I came to talk about losing a son. And I know it's been painful for you. I don't think anything in this world is harder than losing a child.
3: You got that right.
8: I guess you know God lost a son, too. The Bible says in John chapter 3, verse 16, "For God so loved the world that he gave his only begotten Son, that whosoever believeth in him should not perish, but have everlasting life."
3: I can sure relate to God losing his son.
8: Dennis, by you getting saved, you can know exactly where your son is. And you can also know where you're going when you die. You'll be with your son and Jesus in heaven forever. All it takes is to accept the gospel, that God became a man, Jesus Christ. Jesus died for all the sins of the world. He was buried and rose again the third day, victorious over sin and death. Are you following me, Dennis?
3: Yes.
8: All you have to do is repent from your sins. Recognize that you're a sinner who cannot save yourself through works of your own. Jesus said in John chapter 11, verses 25 and 26, "I am the resurrection and the life. He that believeth in me, though he were dead, yet shall he live. And whosoever liveth and believeth in me shall never die. Believest thou this?" Dennis, open your heart and ask Jesus to save you. Won't you pray with me now?
3: I knew I either had to reject Jesus or accept him as my Lord and Savior. I started to cry like a baby, and with many tears I prayed to receive him. I knew Christ had saved me for all eternity.
10: I am so happy, Dennis.
3: Me too, honey.
8: You've just made the most important decision of your life.
3: You know, I was pretty rebellious when I was a teenager. And one time I got in a fight with my mother and moved out of the house. This was just before I went into the Navy. I rented a room in a house owned by a little old lady who tried to tell me the gospel then, but I wouldn't listen. Man, I wished I had.
8: Well, your heart wasn't ready. But God planted the seed anyway.
3: Your uncle tried to tell me too, Pearl.
8: Your heart had to be broken before you would listen. Psalm 34, verse 18 says, "The Lord is nigh unto them that are of a broken heart, and saveth such as be of a contrite spirit."
3: You know, for the first time, I feel a peace about Andrew. I know he's safe with Jesus, and someday, I'll be with him again. Christ came into my life in April 1982. I still love and miss my son, but the love of Jesus surpasses all. Serving the Lord has been exciting, fulfilling, and healing. For 10 years, my wife and I have worked with a youth group, including Vacation Bible School. And our greatest joy is leading young people to Christ. My prayer is that this testimony will touch all who hear and point them to Jesus. He turns tragedies into victories if you open your heart to him. As Habakkuk says in verse 18 of chapter 3, "Yet I will rejoice in the Lord. I will be joyful in God my Savior."
1: Friend, whatever tragedy you are facing, like Dennis Kennedy, you can know the Savior whose love surpasses all. There's nothing you can do to earn this gift of forgiveness and eternal life in him. Romans chapter 10, verses 9 and 10 tell us plainly that if thou shalt confess with thy mouth the Lord Jesus, and shalt believe in thine heart that God hath raised him from the dead, thou shalt be saved. For with the heart man believeth unto righteousness, and with the mouth confession is made unto salvation.
7: 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And our address? 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So until next time, unless our Lord returns before then, the doors to Pacific Garden Mission are open night and day. 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

Good evening. It's time for your Streams in the Desert devotional. Ed Phillips with you. Psalm 66, verse 12 says, "We went through fire and water, but you brought us to a place of abundance." Now, it may seem paradoxical, but the only person who is at rest has achieved it through conflict. This peace, born of conflict, is not like the ominous lull before the storm, but like the serenity and the quietness following the storm with its fresh, purified air. The person who may appear to be blessed having been untouched by sorrow is typically not one who is strong and at peace. His qualities have never been tested, and he does not know how he would handle even a mild setback. The safest sailor is certainly not one who has never weathered a storm. He may be right for fair weather sailing, but when a storm arises, wouldn't you want an experienced sailor at the critical post? Wouldn't you want one at the helm who has fought through a gale and who knows the strength of a ship's hull and rigging, and how the anchor may be used to grasp the rocks of the ocean floor? Oh, how everything gives way when affliction first comes upon us. The clinging stems of our hopes are quickly snapped, and our heart lies overwhelmed and prostrate. Like a vine, the windstorm has torn from its trellis. But once the initial shock is over and we are able to look up and say, "It is the Lord," faith begins to lift our shattered hopes once more and securely binds them to the feet of God. And the final result is confidence, safety, and peace. The adverse winds blew against my life. My little ship with grief was tossed. My plans were gone, heart full of strife. And all my hope seemed to be lost. Then he arose, one word of peace. There was a calm, a sweet release. A tempest great of doubt and fear possessed my mind. No light was there to guide or make my vision clear. Dark night, 'twas more than I could bear. Then he arose, I saw his face. There was a calm filled with his grace. My heart was sinking neath the wave of deepening test and raging grief. All seemed as lost, and none could save, and nothing could bring me relief. Then he arose and spoke one word. There was a calm. It is the Lord.

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1: With SRN News, I'm Jason Walker. Several nations are trying to help mediate an end to the Iran war, but as correspondent John Gambrell reports, Washington and Tehran are making demands neither side will accept.
2: These difficulties and these challenges seem insurmountable at the moment, and we are seeing an uptick in attacks both in the Persian Gulf, targeting Gulf Arab countries, as well as ships in the region, as well as increased fire between Israel and the Lebanese militant group Hezbollah, which Iran backs. All these things together could be enough to tip this region back into open war.
1: A man accused of storming the White House Correspondents Association dinner while armed with guns and knives, pleading not guilty to charges that he attempted to kill President Trump, and he fired allegedly a shotgun at a Secret Service officer. More from correspondent Bernie Bennett.
3: Cole Thomas Allen was handcuffed and shackled and wearing an orange jumpsuit when he appeared in federal court for his arraignment Monday. Allen didn't speak during his brief hearing. One of his attorneys entered the plea on his behalf. Allen's lawyers are asking U.S. District Judge Trevor McFadden to disqualify Acting Attorney General Todd Blanche and U.S. Attorney Jeanine Pirro from direct involvement in prosecuting him because they could be considered witnesses or victims in the case, creating a potential conflict of interest. Bernie Bennett in Washington.
1: Democrats filing an emergency appeal to the Supreme Court seeking to halt a redistricting rule by Virginia's top court. The state court had invalidated a ballot measure that would have given Virginia Democrats an additional 4 winnable U.S. House seats. Despite a cruise ship outbreak of a rare rodent-borne illness, global health officials say the risk to the general public remains very low. That because the hantavirus germs do not easily spread from one person to another. This is SRN News.
4: The Good News memory passage this week is Proverbs 1, verses 8 and 9. My son, hear the instruction of thy father, and forsake not the law of thy mother. For they shall be an ornament of grace unto thy head, and chains about thy neck. That's good news. 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
6: As soon as I jumped into the pool, my goggles filled with water and I could barely see. Despite having no formal swimming instruction, I slowly persevered for the 2 laps of a race I had entered on a whim. Years later, after taking lessons and learning the proper breathing and swimming techniques, I enjoyed learning all 4 competitive swim strokes. What a difference it makes when we have the proper training. The same applies to reading the Bible. When we understand the context and meaning of what we're reading, we can grow in our faith and properly apply it to our lives. Paul wanted Timothy to stand firm in his faith, avoid quarrels, and not be deceived by false teachers. In his final letter, the apostle urged Timothy to study the scriptures. Do your best to present yourself to God as one approved, a worker who does not need to be ashamed and who correctly handles the word of truth. As I learned and practiced proper swimming techniques, I became a better swimmer. In our spiritual walk, as we learn and understand the words and concepts in the Bible, we grow in our knowledge of God, enabling us to distinguish truth from falsehood and gain wisdom. As we read Scripture, let's continue to grow so that we may be thoroughly equipped for every good work. Today's encouragement was provided by Our Daily Bread Ministries.

What do you say I begin this hour by reading from Psalm 118, verses 23 through 29? Beginning at verse 23, God's Word says, "This is the Lord's doing. It is marvelous in our eyes. This is the day which the Lord hath made. We will rejoice and be glad in it. Save now, I beseech thee, O Lord. O Lord, I beseech thee, send now prosperity. Blessed be he that cometh in the name of the Lord. We have blessed you out of the house of the Lord. God is the Lord, which hath showed us light. Bind the sacrifice with cords, even unto the horns of the altar. Thou art my God, and I will praise thee. Thou art my God, I will exalt thee. Oh, give thanks unto the Lord, for he is good, for his mercy endureth forever."

The Christian life is a race. Hebrews chapter 12 says that you and I are to run this race with endurance. And I've said before that this race is not a sprint and it's not a half marathon, but it's a marathon, a joyous marathon, but a marathon nonetheless. The words from this old hymn that I'm about to read speak well of the race that you and I run. Listen to the words of this old hymn. Nothing but Christ as on we tread, the gift unpriced, God's living bread. With staff in hand and feet well shod, nothing but Christ, the Christ of God. Everything lost for him below, taking the cross where'er we go, showing to all where once he trod, nothing but Christ, the Christ of God. Nothing save him in all our ways, giving the theme for ceaseless praise, our whole resource along the road, nothing but Christ, the Christ of God. My friend, run your race with endurance, with joyous endurance, in Him, in Christ.

The peace of God is so very different from the world's peace. The peace the world offers is temporary, it's fleeting. It won't last, never does, never will. But the peace of God, well, that peace, His peace, it passes all understanding, all human understanding, because it's God's peace. It's a wonderful peace. And I trust you know His peace. You're experiencing His peace in your life, even in the midst of difficulties and hardships, that you not only know about Him, but that you know Him and know His peace that passes all understanding.

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2: He who thinks he leads, said Benjamin Hooks, and has no one following him, is only taking a walk. Yet no great cause can survive apart from leadership, in government, in industry, in your business, in your church. One of the problems of leadership is that it is often difficult for the leader to distinguish between leading a cause and being the cause. In reality, a leader is committed to a cause, but he does not become the cause. Sometimes a leader so pours himself into the cause he represents, body, soul, and spirit, that his judgment and perspective become warped. The individual actually begins to think he is the cause. When that happens, your thinking grows fuzzy. Abuses take place that would never have happened in the early phases of leadership. The leader thinks that he or she deserves certain things: money, adulation or worship, and perhaps even sexual liberties that violate the very cause he or she represents. Leadership failures today are rampant in almost every section of society. Expectations, years of training and mentoring, to say nothing of the financial investment made in the leader, are all wiped out. A flurry of allegations follow the wrongdoing. A resignation promises to quiet the storm, admitting no wrongdoing. The leader is replaced. Have you ever wondered, as have I, why the New Testament, which chronicles the lives of men and women exactly as they are, with their flaws and failures, their warts and wounds, tells of so few actual failures in leadership? True, there were some who did fail. Demas, because he loved this world, has deserted me, Paul wrote to Timothy. The young man, John Mark, got homesick. He quit, went back to mother. But there are no situations described where money was misappropriated, or a leader in the early church disgraced the cause through immorality. Were these leaders of old made of sterner, better stuff? Or have we lost something that they had, something which we need to rediscover today? It has been my observation that when a leader fails, he has generally lost touch with three things: one, his own feelings; two, his faith; and three, his family. His concept of reality has been replaced with a false, make-believe world which ignores what he or she really knows to be true, and the world of reality becomes that of fantasy. Writing to the Corinthians, Paul opened his heart. He made it very clear he was not the cause. He only represented it. The cause was proclaiming the gospel. Paul stressed two powerful truths that helped him survive some very tough times. One, renewal. Two, perspective. Here's the text. Therefore, we do not lose heart. Though outwardly we are wasting away, yet inwardly we are being renewed day by day. For our light and momentary troubles are achieving for us an eternal glory that far outweighs them all. So we fix our eyes not on what is seen, but on what is unseen. For what is seen is temporary, but what is unseen is eternal. Renewal, emotionally, physically, and spiritually, helps you maintain reality. Time with God, time in His Word, time alone helps you see the whole of life. It makes you realize that the position of leadership is never owned by anyone. It is merely a day-by-day appointment. Perspective. Understanding that most of what we think is so important today won't count for much 5 minutes after you die. It's vital. It helps you sift between the trivial and the really important. Leadership is a blessing or a curse. It depends on what you make of it as a leader.
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It was George MacDonald who said, "I would rather be what God chose to make me than the most glorious creature that I could think of. For to have been thought about, born in God's thought, and then made by God, is the dearest, grandest, and most precious thing in all thinking."

0: Is there such a thing as a physician wasp? Find out next. This is today's Creation Moment. And now, here's our Creation Moments host, Ian Taylor.
1: On previous Creation Moments, we have talked about wasps that control crop pests. Natural controls such as these wasps show the Creator's hand in designing the creation. New facts about how wasps control pests make our Creator's hand even more evident. There are several thousand species of wasp that lay their eggs inside crop pests or use the pests for food. These wasps have become a popular form of natural pest control among farmers and gardeners. Researchers now discovered that the wasps do more than simply feed on the pests or use them as food for their young. Typically, the wasps will inject their eggs into worm-like pest larvae. It has been discovered that the wasp eggs are coated with a virus that holds the pest larva in the immature stage until the developing young wasps have no need of the egg. The virus appears to move on to an organ inside the pest larva and affects the insect's immune system. It also acts upon the larva's endocrine system to take away the larva's appetite. So the pest larva destroys less crop and, being starved for food, fails to develop into an adult. Researchers are still trying to discover exactly how the virus's carefully orchestrated attack strategy works. However, clearly no creature, nor the creation itself, invented this strategy. It could have only been conceived and built by a master biochemist and physician.
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2: 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And you don't really have an answer. Well, what's your purpose? I don't really know how to define that. I just kind of feel, Pastor Skelly, like I'm stuck.
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1: James Lawrence was 17 years old when he joined the infant U.S. Navy and fought the Barbary Pirates. Over the next 15 years, he rose through the ranks, and 1 year into the War of 1812, took command of the frigate Chesapeake. During a battle off the coast of Boston, Massachusetts, he was mortally wounded and uttered one of his final commands, "Don't give up the ship!" What great inspiration in the face of extreme circumstances! It reminds me of what it's like to be a teenager or the parent of one today. 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One mother shared, "I listen to the BBN app all day. It nourishes both my body and my soul." 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For more information on Teen Week, go to bbnradio.org and click on the banner at the top of the homepage. 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And remember the words of Captain James Lawrence about 200 years ago. 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
3: Let us run with endurance the race that is set before us, looking to Jesus, the founder and perfecter of our faith. 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We're about to embark on a study in the life of the prophet Jonah, and as we do, we'll find that God has a multitude of creative ways to make sure we change our minds. Stay with us. From the Moody Church in Chicago, this is Running to Win with Dr. Erwin Lutzer, whose clear teaching helps us make it across the finish line. Today, Erwin Lutzer begins a new series on brokenness, how God gets us to say yes, studies in the book of Jonah. 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
4: About 2 weeks ago, a friend of ours was a Christian leader who enjoyed spending a lot of time on the road out of town. It was discovered that he had a friendship with a woman who was not his wife. That was the reason why he wanted to be out of town so much. It's interesting that when another friend, a Christian, confronted him, the man admitted to the relationship, said that he knew it was wrong, but also said he was not ready to change, to go back to his wife, to repent, and to heal their marriage. I wonder how long it's going to take for God to get him to say yes and to be obedient. I have no doubt that at some point he will, but maybe at that point he will have destroyed his marriage permanently and impacted his children, which is an ongoing event that is obviously happening. And perhaps by the time he says yes, the ruin will be much greater than it is even now. Also, you know, there are stories that come to us like of a Christian who had a pattern of deceit, admitting only what needed to be admitted, but hiding a great deal of things regarding financial matters and other kinds of matters, and unwilling to say yes to God. Oh, kind of say yes, but not really yes. How does God handle self-willed Christians with their self-exaltation and with our great penchant for self-protection? How does God get us to break and to say yes? Through marriage, I'm related to someone who likes to tell this story about himself, so he wouldn't mind if I were to tell it to you, that when he was a boy, he was being spanked for taking a chocolate that he was not supposed to take. And there he was across his father's knee. That's the way it used to be done. And while he was across his father's knee getting the spanking, he reached out and took another chocolate. How does God deal with defiant children? That's the topic that we're going to be speaking about. This is the beginning of a series of four messages on the book of Jonah titled Brokenness, How God Gets Us to Say Yes. And we'll discover that even Jonah never really does in the book say yes, yes. When we get to chapter 4, we're going to see his full-blown narcissism come to the surface as God tries to deal with a prophet who will do everything that he possibly can to obstruct the will of God. Jonah lived in about the year 750 years before the time of Christ. And what happened is there were two other prophets who were prophesying at that time, Hosea and Amos, and they made predictions that God was going to use the Assyrian Empire, and the capital was Nineveh. God was going to use this wicked nation. And those Assyrians, unlike Assyrians that we know today, those Assyrians were wicked. I won't even tell you about the atrocities that they committed. And that God was going to allow them to come to Israel, and there in Israel, God would let them take people captive because of the people of Israel's disobedience. And Jonah was not happy with God's arrangement. I'm beginning to read here in Jonah, and I know it's difficult to find in your Bible. Some of you may have to use the table of contents, but it's in what is called the minor prophets because they are short, not because they're unimportant. And it's Jonah, Micah, Nahum. As you get near the end of the Old Testament, that's where you'll find it. I'm reading today from a translation called the English Standard Version. The English Standard Version. And some of the reasons why I'm reading from it will become clear even as we go through the text. But keep that in mind, English Standard Version. Verse 1 says, Now the word of the Lord came to Jonah, the son of Amittai, saying, Arise, go to Nineveh, that great city, and call out against it, for their evil has come up before me. Could anything be clearer than that word from God? But Jonah rose to flee to Tarshish from the presence of the Lord. He went down to Joppa and found a ship going to Tarshish. So he paid the fare and went on board to go with them to Tarshish, away from the presence of the Lord. Going the opposite direction. What burr was in his saddle, we might say? Sometimes people say, well, you know, he was just a bigoted man, and he was such a bigoted man, he didn't care about the salvation of others. Not quite right, because when he's there on the boat, he cares about the salvation of the pagans that he's with. In fact, apparently, he leads them to faith in Jehovah. Some people say, well, he was afraid to die, and he thought he might get killed in Nineveh. No way. This guy wanted to die. You've got to have a death watch on this guy. He's constantly complaining about, why aren't you striking me dead? It is better for me to die. You get to the fourth chapter. He's wanting to die. No, no, no. His rebellion was more noble than all that. He was a nationalist, loving the nation of Israel. And he says, if I go to Nineveh, and if I cry against the city, God may choose to forgive them, and that would only strengthen them, and then they'd come against us. That was his problem. Sometimes our rebellion, most often our rebellion, is because of petty issues that we hang on to. Some of you, God bless you. You live with people who have issues. And they don't want to give up those issues. Those issues are precious to them. They've had them for so long, they're not going to give them up. And so you live it like this, and most of the time it's petty issues. Sometimes it is very noble issues. Very noble. That's what is going on here in the text. He has noble issues with God. And so what he's saying is, Lord, you know, later on he explains in chapter 4 why he didn't go. He says, you know, you're merciful, you're gracious, and I thought that you might show mercy on this city. That's why I fled. He tells us. And what he's saying is, I'm a lover of Israel. You expect me to go to these pagans who in turn are going to be persecuting us. Now, you need to know that when you run from God as he does, you don't stay home. Because whenever you run, running from God is never static, and that's why he flees from the presence of the Lord. It's because he doesn't want to just stay home and rebel. He's got to run to cover his conscience and to give the illusion of him doing something worthwhile. So he is running. It would be like a Christian Jewish man, a Messianic Jew, being sent to Berlin, say in 1942, to preach to the Nazis a message that God might actually forgive them and strengthen them as a result of it. And so because of this intense nationalism, his hatred toward those evil Ninevites, and they were evil, Jonah said no. It's interesting that three times in chapter 1, you have the word down mentioned. It says in verse 3, he went down to Joppa and found a ship going to Tarshish. Then later on, now we're in verse 5, it says, he went down into the inner part of the ship, and when he had lain down, the translation I have says, he slept. Down, and then he gets thrown into the water, down into the depths of the sea. Whenever you run from God, listen carefully, you always go down, you never go up. You always go down, down, down, down, down. He also used the circumstances, I'm sure, to justify his own will. The scripture says that he went down to Joppa. He found a ship going to Tarshish. There weren't ships leaving for Tarshish every day, you know. But you know, isn't that wonderful? There's a ship. Do you have room for one more passenger? Yes, we have room for one more passenger. Do you have money? They ask him. Oh, yes, yes, yes. And he pays the fare thereof. And he says to himself, surely God must be blessing me in my disobedience. Look at this confluence of events, the way in which things are working out. There's a ship. I've got the money. I'm on my way. God is affirming my disobedience. And so he pays the fare thereof. Now, one of the things we're going to learn is that he's not the only one who's going to have to pay for this. However many shekels it cost him to go out of the will of God, I can assure you of one thing, and that is this, that it's going to cost him a whole lot more, and it's even going to cost the sailors something. Because you don't go out of the will of God without paying the fare thereof. Well, all that by way of introduction, three lessons come to mind, and then three further lessons, three or four. We want to make sure that you get your money's worth today. Okay, first of all, one of the things we learn is that when we run, God goes with us. He wanted to flee from the presence of the Lord. It says that twice in verse 3. He rose to flee to Tarshish from the presence of the Lord. He went down to Joppa and found a ship going to Tarshish, paid the fare, went on board, away from the presence of the Lord. Now, you say, well, did he honestly think that God was localized? You know, in those days, you had local deities. You had a God who was in Israel, and it was believed that once you left Israel, then there were other gods for other countries. One day, I had a long ride with an air traffic controller who told me that a plane leaving some part of the world may actually go into the airspace of several different countries, and one traffic controller hands it off to the other country, and then the other country hands it off to the next country. And in the very same way, there were people who said, well, you know, God is the God of Israel, and there's different God. Once you get out of Israel, you have to worship another God. Now, that is true historically. That's what was believed. But Jonah knows better than that. He's a prophet of God. You'll notice in verse 9, he tells the sailors, he says, I am a Hebrew and I fear the Lord God of heaven who made the sea and dry land. He knew that he could not escape the presence of the Lord as such. What he's saying is, I resign. I'm finished. And you know, God continued to work with him all because of grace. But here's what we need to understand. Once we understand God's grace better, we are motivated to live joyfully and for his glory. 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

Another hour of God-honoring music and Bible teaching on your radio here at the Bible Broadcasting Network. Ed Phillips here with you, and I've got several more hours in the studio.

Jesus told his disciples a parable to show them that they should always pray and not give up. That comes from Luke chapter 18, verse 1. And E.M. Bounds in The Power of Prayer says, the parable that comes after those words comes from Luke chapter 18,

restless desire, restful patience, and strength to hold on are all embraced in it. It is not merely a routine, but a passion of soul. It is not something half needed, but a sheer necessity.

From his devotional Thoughts from the Diary of a Desperate Man, Walter Henriksen has this to say about creating the work of God. He says that just as you cannot contribute to the work of God, so also you cannot create the work of God. When our Lord responded to Peter's confession with the words, "I will build my church," he solicited no response from him or the other disciples. Jesus did not say, "We have a lot of work to do, and I'm counting on you getting it done. If together we labor faithfully, we will get my church built." No, the Savior's response was declarative, informing the disciples what he will do. During the ensuing 2,000 years, he has been on schedule building his church, not anxiously hoping that his followers will faithfully get the job done.

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It is free. 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Therefore, no scholarships necessary, right? 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You take your pick, entirely up to you. 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As they say, the ball is in your court. bbnbi.org.

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1: Oh, and we absolutely love to hear about this, because we don't want this to be a one-way ministry where we're just playing Dr. McGee's teachings and you're just sitting there absorbing them. We want people to get out and minister. So let's hear from Sandy in Mercer Island, Washington, who writes, "Please send 20 Bible bus passes. They are a great tool to give after witnessing about Jesus and the good news.
0: Amen.
1: My last 6 cards were given to Muslims. A man from Uzbekistan, after hearing me talk about the basic Old Testament stories of Abraham, Ishmael, Isaac, and the prophet Isaiah, asked me, 'How do you know all this?' I said, 'From the Bible.' He gladly took the card from me after receiving prayers for him and his family.
0: Wow.
1: Thank you for helping me share in the ministry of giving out the word of God to the world. TTB is going to the world, and the world is coming right to our backyard."
0: Wow.
1: Love that.
0: Yeah, that's a great perspective. Next, we've got a listener named Catherine who shares this. "I look forward to jumping on the Bible bus each day. I'm learning so much from listening to his word and to Dr. J. Vernon McGee's comments, explanations, and exhortations to rejoice. At times, my cup overflows, and I cannot contain my joy. In the evening, I curl up with my laptop, download the day's broadcast, and wait as the cat joins me. When he hears the introductory bumper music, he snuggles closely, shuts his eyes, and visibly relaxes. I do too. As Texans, we find Dr. McGee's drawl soothing and safe. In addition, I find the lessons answer my long-held questions and then stimulate even more. I wait, knowing God will answer these new questions, usually quickly and always clearly. I have endless questions. God has perfect answers. My fellow Bible bus writers and the World Prayer Team emails inspire me as a college professor. Carefully navigating through this academic environment, I am learning how to fling the seed by simply being a role model for happiness and joy. It amazes me repeatedly how God sows and waters these seeds. Students find me semesters later to share their stories, professors too."
1: Wow. I mean, we often talk about people that we have listening to Through the Bible or watching on TV in hostile environments.
0: Yeah.
1: But we know academia is a very hostile environment to the gospel these days.
0: Yeah, absolutely. I love how she almost euphemistically says, carefully navigating through this academic environment.
1: Yes.
0: Yeah, where Christians are often not portrayed in the best light, and you're limited on what you can say as a believer.
1: But I love that she has that passion to fling the seed. And and also, we just want to make sure people know the Bible bus passes that were referred to by Sandy, who gave out 20 of them, are little business cards. They have a QR code, and it leads you to not only the English app, but all of the other language apps that we have out there. So it's a great way to share with people that may or may not speak another language.
0: Yeah, I always have 2 or 3 in my wallet.
1: Yes.
0: Greg, let me pray for us as we begin. Heavenly Father, we're thankful for the opportunity we have to listen to your word. I pray that you would speak to each one of us as we open it together with Through the Bible. In Jesus' name, amen. We're off to Genesis 14 on Through the Bible with Dr. J. Vernon McGee.
2: Now, if you found your place in the Bible at Genesis 14, we're putting in at verse 12 today. Now, we saw last time the first war. And I found myself very hesitant because I did not know how far to go into it. And I feel that we should not probably develop a section like that too much. But here is a very interesting sideline for somebody to follow through. And you will find it very absorbing and very interesting. This is a historical document that tells of a war, the first war that's recorded. I do not know whether it was the first war that ever took place. I don't think that's the intention of the writer. The purpose here is because Lot is involved, the nephew of Abraham. But we find that the kings of the east defeat the kings of Sodom and Gomorrah. And frankly, they evidently had fought before because they had them in subjugation and they had reached the place where they had rebelled. Now, the thing that had happened was that Lot lived in Sodom, and Lot was taken captive, and Abraham goes out and defeats the kings of the east and delivers Lot. The question arises, how could he do it? Well, let's look at this. And as I suggested before, that when the kings of the east left the area of Sodom and Gomorrah, they moved north along the west bank of the Dead Sea. And frankly, it's not too far from Hebron and Mamre, where Abraham was dwelling. You can stand where Abraham stood in that day.

0: and you can see any movement that takes place down toward the Dead Sea. And so when word was brought to Abraham and it was brought to him, he immediately began to pursue the enemy as he moved north. Now, will you notice this? And they took Lot, Abram's brother's son, who dwelt in Sodom, and his goods, and departed. Now, that's Genesis 14:12, and that's the reason this war is significant to the record here. It reveals what Abraham's going to do in connection with his nephew. Now, verse 13, there came one that had escaped, told Abram the Hebrew, for he dwelt in the plain of Mamre, the Amorite, brother of Eshcol and brother of Aner, and these were confederate with Abram. Now, you see, Abram has a group of men that are with him. Actually, they had to stand together in that day because of the pursuit of an enemy or the approach of an enemy, and there was safety in numbers, or they either had to hang together or hang separately. Now, the thing that's startling here to us is this, and it reveals something of the extent of Abraham's possessions. Verse 14 of Genesis 14, and when Abram heard that his brother was taken captive, he armed his trained servants, born in his own house, 318, and pursued them unto Dan. Dan's up in the north. Now, 318. That gives you some conception of the number of servants that Abraham had. In his own household, he could arm 318. Well, how many did he have that he couldn't arm? For instance, women and children, the old folk. But he could arm 318. Now, he's carrying on, may I say, quite a business in that area, raising cattle and sheep and that type of thing. Now, verse 15, he divided himself. Now, here's the way he did it. He divided himself against them, he and his servants, by night, and smote them and pursued them unto Hobah, which is on the left bank of Damascus. Now, you see, he pursued them all the way north to Damascus. Now, that's quite a stretch. What Abraham apparently did here, he divided his servants, and one group would make an attack from the rear as they were pursuing them. The other group went around, and when the enemy turned to fight the first group, you could see what would happen. He'd come down upon them, and as a result, he was able to get a victory. At least he was able to scatter them so that they fled across the desert and left the people they had captured and the booty. Now, he brought back all the goods and also brought again his brother Lot and his goods and the women also and the people. You see, they were taking the women and the people as slaves. Now, Abram has done a tremendous thing, of course, and he did it because of his nephew Lot. That is it, very definitely, and that's the reason that all of this is mentioned here. And I would say for this reason and another reason we'll see when we get into the next chapter, Abram very definitely is not having a chapter put in here that's extraneous. It's along with the life of Abraham and very important. Now, it's very important for what follows. Notice, the king of Sodom went out to meet him after his return from the slaughter of Shedor Laomer and of the kings that were with him at the valley of Sheva, which is the king's dale. The king of Sodom went out to meet him. Now, someone else is going to come out and meet Abram, and it's a good thing that he did, because the king of Sodom is putting him in grave danger, at least temptation. Now, will you notice, verse 18, and even Melchizedek, king of Salem, brought forth bread and wine, and he was the priest of the Most High God. And he blessed him and said, blessed be Abram of the Most High God, possessor of heaven and earth, and blessed be the Most High God, which hath delivered thine enemies into thy hand. And he gave him tithes of all. And I have several questions here, and I'm sure that you do. To begin with, my point is, where in the world did this man Melchizedek come from? He just walks out on the page of Scripture with bread and wine, and he blesses Abraham, and he walks off of the page of Scripture, and that's it. And I wonder where he came from, and I wonder where he's going, and I wonder what his business is. And I find out he's king of Salem, but he's also priest of the Most High God, Now I have another question. How did he find out about the Most High God? Well, he found out somewhere. El Elyon, the Most High God, the creator of heaven and earth. In other words, the living God, the God of Genesis 1, the God of Noah, the God of Enoch. This is the one, not a local deity. And Lupole, in his book on Genesis, says this is strictly a monotheistic conception. And Dr. Zwema, in his Origin of Religion, says this reveals there was monotheism before polytheism. In other words, all man had a knowledge of the living and true God. And Paul said, when they knew God, they glorified him not as God. And what did they do? They became vain, and down they went and began to worship the creature more than the Creator. But here is a man who is high priest, and he's high priest for the world of that day. Now, he had a knowledge of the living and true God. He was a priest of the living and true God. And he comes out and he brings bread and wine to Abraham, and those are the elements of the Lord's Supper. And I wonder what he had in mind. How much did Melchizedek know? Well, Melchizedek is mentioned three times in Scripture. We have him mentioned in the 110th Psalm. That's prophetic. Thou art a priest forever after the order of Melchizedek. Now, when we get to Hebrews, and he's mentioned several times, and which means we'll dwell on him more when we get to Hebrews again, but let me just say this, that now I know why that nothing is said about his origin. Nothing is said about his papa and his mama. And that's strange, because the book of Genesis is the book of families. It tells about the beginnings of these families. And every time you have a man mentioned that's important here in the line, as this man Melchizedek is, his papa and mama is mentioned. He's the son of so-and-so, or these are the generations of so-and-so. And we don't have the generations of Melchizedek. Why don't we? Well, the writer to the Hebrews makes that very clear. The reason is that he had no father or mother, beginning or ending of days, because later on, the priesthood of Christ, in its inception, is after the order of Melchizedek. But after the order of service, it follows the order of Aaron in what our Lord did in the service, like the sacrifice of himself and entering the Holy of Holies, which is heaven today. But in his person, our Lord had no beginning or end of days. You see, as king, he's son of Abraham. He's son of David. That's important. Matthew tells us that. But as the great high priest, and that is something important to see in the Gospel of John, in the beginning was the Word, and the Word was with God. But he has no beginning or ending of days as far as creation is concerned. He is the eternal God who came out of heaven's glory. And the Word was made flesh, and we beheld his glory, John says. So what you have here is a marvelous picture of the Lord Jesus Christ, and he brings forth bread and wine. I know now why he does it, because our Lord says, as often as ye eat this bread and drink this cup, ye show forth the Lord's death till he comes. And Melchizedek is remembering the death of Christ here. And on that basis, he blesses Abraham. Blessed be Abraham of the Most High God, El Elohim, the Creator. And this man is the high priest in that day of the world. And the Lord Jesus is the great high priest for the world today. And the Lord Jesus is after the order of Melchizedek, not Aaron here. But Aaron was just for Israel and for just a tabernacle. And it gives us a marvelous picture. But in his person, he is after the order of Melchizedek. Now, that is important to see. And we are told here, verse 20, and blessed be the Most High God, which delivered thine enemies into thy hands, and he gave him tithes of all. And Abraham paid tithes to him here at the very beginning. And why did he know about paying tithes? All right, we move on. And the king of Sodom said unto Abram, give me the persons and take the goods to thyself. This is the temptation. According to the code of Hammurabi of that day, this man Abraham had a perfect right to the booty and even the persons. But the king of Sodom is clever. He says, give us the persons. You take the booty. It's yours. And that was a temptation to Abraham. And forever after, the king of Sodom, when anybody would say, my, that man Abraham is certainly a wealthy man, God has blessed him. And I think that the king of Sodom would say, bless him your foot. God didn't bless him. I gave it to him. I'm the one who made him rich. Abraham knew that. And listen to Abraham now. Abram said to the king of Sodom, I have lift up mine hand unto the Lord, the Most High God, the possessor of heaven and earth. You see, he's still under the influence and the blessing of Melchizedek. And it's a good thing he met Melchizedek. You know, God always prepares us for any temptation that comes to us. And he says he'll never let any come to us that we're not able to bear. And so he prepared Abraham for this. Listen to Abraham now, that I will not take from a thread even to a shoe latchet, a shoestring, and that I'll not take anything that's thine, lest thou should say I've made Abram rich. You see, Abram, when he started out, he made a covenant with God. He said, oh God, I'm not entering this war in order to get booty. I'm not after possessions. I want to restore and recover my nephew Lot, and permit me to do that. And God permitted him. And now Abram tells the king of Sodom, this is a witness to the king. He said, I worship the living and true God, and I've taken an oath. I wouldn't take anything, and you can't make me rich. I won't even let you give me a shoestring or a piece of thread, because even if you did that, you'd run around and say you made me rich, but you didn't. If I get rich, God will have to do it, of course. Now, will you notice verse 24? Save only that which the young men have eaten, and the portion of men which went with me, Aner, Eshcol, and Mamre, let them take their portion. Now, these others, they have a right to it. They can have it, but I'm not taking anything. The young men that were with me, what they ate, they're not to restore that to you, because actually that is their pay. Their pay for serving you and for delivering you. But for me, you won't give me a thing. Now, we come to chapter 15, and chapter 15 just joins right on here. God reveals himself to Abraham more completely and reaffirms his promise. And we come to one of the high points of the Bible here in chapter 15, and another one will be in chapter 17. Listen to this, and we'll get into it today just a little ways. After these things, the word of the Lord came unto Abram in a vision. This now is the fourth time that God has appeared to Abram. This is the fourth time, and now God is developing him, you see, bringing him farther along. And God does well to appear to him now, because you see, Abram has taken a tremendous step of faith when he went out and rescued Lot, when he turned down the booty that the king of Sodom offered him. Now God says to him, fear not, Abram, I am thy shield and thy exceeding great reward. And friends, that's lovely. That's wonderful. He says, first of all, I'm your shield. I do not know this, but let me suggest it to you. I think during the battle that Abraham got in real danger, and he wondered whether he'd come out of it alive. And God just reminds him, I'm your shield, Abram. I'm your shield, and I'm thy exceeding great reward. You did well to turn down the booty. I'm your reward. I intend to reward you. Oh, when a man today is willing just to believe God and look to him, what God can do with him. And Abram said, now wait just a minute. Now, if you think Abraham is one of these pious boys who gets his halo shined every morning, you're wrong. Abraham is very practical, and he's going to get right down to the nitty-gritty now. And I think God likes us to do that, friends. I wish we could get rid of this false piousity and hypocritical attitude that so many of the fundamentalists assume today, and they don't seem real to me. Some of them, they are just way out yonder, that's all. Now, will you notice this man Abraham, and this is quite wonderful. Abram said, Lord God, what wilt thou give me, seeing I go childless, and the steward of my house is this Eliezer of Damascus? What he's saying to God is this. He's saying, I don't want more riches. I don't need that. The thing that's on my heart is, I'm childless, and I want a son. You have promised to make me a father of nations, and my offspring will be as numberless as the sand on the seashore, and I don't even have a child or a chick around anywhere. And according to the law of that day, the code of Hammurabi, Eliezer, his steward, his head servant, he had an offspring, and in time he would inherit if Abraham didn't have one. And Abram said, "Behold, to me thou hast given no seed, and lo, one born in my house is mine heir. This boy is born in my house." And behold, the word of the Lord came unto him, saying, and you know God's practical. When a man will be practical with him, "This shall not be thine heir, but he that shall come forth out of thine own bowels shall be thine heir." I'm going to give you a son, Abraham. I'm going to give you a son. Now God took him by the hand, brought him forth, and it was night. You say, "How do you know it's night?" Well, let me read. Verse 5 of Genesis 15. "And he brought him forth abroad and said, Look now toward heaven, and tell the stars, if thou be able to number them. And he said unto him, So shall thy seed be." This is remarkable, friends. God said to him, first, "Your offspring will be as numberless as the sand on the seashore." And now he says, "As numberless as the stars in heaven." And it had to be night for Abraham to see the stars. Now, this man Abraham actually has two seed. He has a physical seed, and that's the nation Israel. He has a spiritual seed, and that's the church. How do they become a spiritual seed? By faith. Paul told the Galatians, "Ye are the sons of Abraham." How? By faith in Jesus Christ. You're not in a natural line. I had the privilege of speaking to a group of very fine young Jewish men many years ago, young men in Nashville, Tennessee, and I had known some of them before I was saved. I'd been very close friends of them. And they invited me to speak. And I spoke to them on the glories of the Mosaic Law and that the fulfillment of it was in Christ. But I began by telling them I was glad to speak to them because I said, "I know you are sons of Abraham, but I'm a son of Abraham also." And they looked in amazement one to another. And I told them how I was a son of Abraham. There are these two seeds that we have before us. And this is a very wonderful thing. And now notice what it says here, verse 6, "He believed in the Lord, and he counted it to him for righteousness." Now next time, I'm going to develop this. This is one of the greatest statements in the Scripture. Abraham just believed God, that's all. And that was counted to him for righteousness. Now, Abraham does something that is quite interesting. "And he said unto him, I am the Lord that brought thee out of Ur of the Chaldees to give thee this land to inherit it. And he said, Lord God, whereby shall I know that I shall inherit it?" In other words, Abraham's a very practical man again. He believes in dealing with reality, and I think we need to do it today. We need reality today in our lives, in our Christian life. And friend, if reality is not in your life, there's nothing there. Many people just play church today. Now, will you notice what Abraham says? Abraham says, "How shall I know it?" And you know what God's going to tell him? "Abraham, I'm glad you asked me, because I'm going to meet you down at the courthouse, and I'll go before a notary public, and I will make real this contract that I'm making with you, and you are going to have a son. And I will make a contract with you, and so you meet me down there, and I'll sign on a dotted line." Now, there's somebody going to say to me, or write me and say, "Look here, Dr. McGee, I've been following you along in Genesis, and so far you've been sticking to the text, but you surely have departed here, because it says nothing about God meeting him down at a courthouse and nothing about going through a notary public." Well, friends, may I say to you, according to the law of that day, that's exactly what God said to Abram, and we're going to see that next time. Until next time, may God richly bless you.
1: 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I'm Steve Schwetz, and I'll meet you back here as the Bible Buzz continues through the whole Word of God.

Questions this week on the BBM Bible Quiz come from the book of Proverbs. Yesterday's question was this. In which chapter of Proverbs is this verse found? A word fitly spoken is like apples of gold in pictures of silver. Which chapter? Well, it's chapter 25. Chapter 25, verse 11 is where you'll find that. A word fitly spoken is like apples of gold in pictures of silver. Here's today's question. True or false? This verse begins Proverbs chapter 31. The words of King Lemuel, the prophecy that his mother taught him. True or false? This verse begins Proverbs 31. The words of King Lemuel, the prophecy that his mother taught him. What do you think? True or false? Does that verse begin Proverbs 31? The words of King Lemuel, the prophecy that his mother taught him. That's your question for today on the BBM Bible Quiz.

Hello there, this is BBN, the Bible Broadcasting Network. How about a little bit of Christian history? What do you say? I've got one thing for you real quick. 1845, the Southern Baptist Convention is founded after the split between Northern and Southern Baptists over slavery. Into the 21st century, the SBC, Southern Baptist Convention, will remain the largest Protestant denomination in America.

0: The interesting thing about a sin is that it rarely stands all alone. Hello, I'm Chuck Swindoll. Now, what do I mean by that? That if you choose wrong once, you'll probably choose it again. That's what happens to one who chooses to fall under the dominating sway and authority of his own nature, sinfulness. Listen to this from Scripture. His own iniquities will capture the wicked, and he will be held with the cords of his sin. Man, that paints a picture, doesn't it? It's a vortex. It's like getting caught in a fast whirlpool. Choices have consequences. Sin rarely stands alone.
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Today's reading, 2 Kings 25 and 1 Chronicles chapter 1. So go get your Bible. Now's a good time to do that. That way you can follow along with Alexander Scorby. It's your daily Bible reading, and remember, 2 Kings 25 and 1 Chronicles 1.

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2: 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And today we're going to begin at 2 Kings chapter 25. 2 Kings chapter 25.
3: And it came to pass in the ninth year of his reign, in the tenth month, in the tenth day of the month, that Nebuchadnezzar, king of Babylon, came, he and all his host, against Jerusalem, and pitched against it. And they built forts against it round about. And the city was besieged unto the 11th year of King Zedekiah. And on the ninth day of the fourth month, the famine prevailed in the city, and there was no bread for the people of the land. And the city was broken up, and all the men of war fled by night by the way of the gate between two walls, which is by the king's garden. Now the Chaldees were against the city round about. And the king went the way toward the plain. And the army of the Chaldees pursued after the king, and overtook him in the plains of Jericho, and all his army were scattered from him. So they took the king and brought him up to the king of Babylon, to Riblah, and they gave judgment upon him. And they slew the sons of Zedekiah before his eyes, and put out the eyes of Zedekiah, and bound him with fetters of brass, and carried him to Babylon. And in the fifth month, on the seventh day of the month, which is the 19th year of King Nebuchadnezzar, king of Babylon, came Nebuzaradan, captain of the guard, a servant of the king of Babylon, unto Jerusalem. And he burnt the house of the Lord, and the king's house, and all the houses of Jerusalem. And every great man's house burnt he with fire. And all the army of the Chaldees that were with the captain of the guard brake down the walls of Jerusalem round about. Now the rest of the people that were left in the city, and the fugitives that fell away to the king of Babylon with the remnant of the multitude, did Nebuzaradan, the captain of the guard, carry away. But the captain of the guard left of the poor of the land to be vine dressers and husbandmen. And the pillars of brass that were in the house of the Lord, and the bases, and the brazen sea that was in the house of the Lord, did the Chaldees break in pieces, and carried the brass of them to Babylon. And the pots, and the shovels, and the snuffers, and the spoons, and all the vessels of brass wherewith they ministered, took they away. And the fire pans, and the bowls, and such things as were of gold in gold, and of silver in silver, the captain of the guard took away. The two pillars, one sea, and the bases which Solomon had made for the house of the Lord, the brass of all these vessels was without weight. The height of the one pillar was 18 cubits, and the chapiter upon it was brass, and the height of the chapiter 3 cubits. And the wreathen work and pomegranates upon the chapiter round about, all of brass. And like unto these had the second pillar with wreathen work. And the captain of the guard took Seraiah the chief priest, and Zephaniah the second priest, and the three keepers of the door. And out of the city he took an officer that was set over the men of war, and 5 men of them that were in the king's presence, which were found in the city, and the principal scribe of the host, which mustered the people of the land, and 80 men of the people of the land that were found in the city. And Nebuzaradan, captain of the guard, took these and brought them to the king of Babylon, to Riblah. And the king of Babylon smote them and slew them at Riblah in the land of Hamath. So Judah was carried away out of their land. And as for the people that remained in the land of Judah, whom Nebuchadnezzar, king of Babylon, had left, even over them he made Gedaliah the son of Ahikam, the son of Shaphan, ruler. And when all the captains of the armies, they and their men, heard that the king of Babylon had made Gedaliah governor, there came to Gedaliah to Mizpah even Ishmael the son of Nethaniah, and Johanan the son of Kareah, and Seraiah the son of Tanhumeth the Netophathite, and Jaazaniah, the son of a Maacathite, they and their men. And Gedaliah sware to them and to their men, and said unto them, Fear not to be the servants of the Chaldees. Dwell in the land, and serve the king of Babylon, and it shall be well with you. But it came to pass in the 7th month that Ishmael, the son of Nethaniah, the son of Elishama, of the seed royal, came, and 10 men with him, and smote Gedaliah that he died, and the Jews and the Chaldees that were with him at Mizpah. And all the people, both small and great, and the captains of the armies, arose and came to Egypt, for they were afraid of the Chaldees. And it came to pass in the 37th year of the captivity of Jehoiakim king of Judah, in the 12th month, on the 27th day of the month, that evil Merodach, king of Babylon, in the year that he began to reign, did lift up the head of Jehoiakim king of Judah out of prison. And he spake kindly to him, and set his throne above the throne of the kings that were with him in Babylon, and changed his prison garments, and he did eat bread continually before him all the days of his life. And his allowance was a continual allowance given him of the king, a daily rate for every day, all the days of his life.
4: This completes the book of 2 Kings. Now we begin reading from the book of 1 Chronicles, chapter 1, verse 1.
3: Adam, Sheth, Enosh, Kenan, Mahalalel, Jered, Enoch, Methuselah, Lamech, Noah, Shem, Ham, and Japheth. The sons of Japheth, Gomer and Magog, and Madai, and Javan, and Tubal, and Meshech, and Tyrus. And the sons of Gomer, Ashkenaz, and Riphath, and Togarma. And the sons of Javan, Elisha, and Tarshish, Kittim, and Dodanim. The sons of Ham, Cush, and Mizraim, Put, and Canaan. And the sons of Cush, Seba, and Havilah, and Sabta, and Raama, and Sabtika. And the sons of Raama, Sheba, and Dedan. And Cush begat Nimrod, he began to be mighty upon the earth. And Mizraim begat Ludim, and Anamim, and Lehabim, and Naphtuhim, and Pathrusim, and Kesluhim, of whom came the Philistines, and Kaphthorim. And Canaan begat Zidon his firstborn, and Heth, the Jebusite also, and the Amorite, and the Girgashite, and the Hivite, and the Arkite, and the Sinite, and the Arvadite, and the Zemarite, and the Hamathite. The sons of Shem, Elam, and Asher, and Arphaxad, and Lud, and Aram, and Uz, and Hul, and Gether, and Meshech. And Arphaxad begat Shelah, and Shelah begat Eber. And unto Eber were born 2 sons. The name of the one was Peleg, because in his days the earth was divided, and his brother's name was Joktan. And Joktan begat Almodad, and Sheleph, and Hazar-Maveth, and Jera, Hadoram also, and Uzal, and Dikla, and Ebal, and Abimael, and Sheba, and Ophir, and Havilah, and Jobab. All these were the sons of Joktan. Shem, Arphaxad, Shelah, Eber, Peleg, Reu, Serug, Nahor, Terah, Abram. The same is Abraham. The sons of Abraham, Isaac and Ishmael. These are their generations. The firstborn of Ishmael, Nebaioth. Then Kedar and Adbeel and Mibsam. Mishma and Duma, Massa, Hadad and Tema, Jeter, Naphish, and Kedema. These are the sons of Ishmael. Now the sons of Keturah, Abraham's concubine, she bare Zimran and Jokshan and Medan and Midian and Ishbak and Shua. And the sons of Jokshan, Sheba and Dedan. And the sons of Midian, Ephah and Epher and Henoch and Abida and Eldea. All these are the sons of Keturah. And Abraham begat Isaac. The sons of Isaac, Esau and Israel. The sons of Esau, Eliphaz, Reuel, and Jeush, and Jaalam, and Korah. The sons of Eliphaz, Teman, and Omar, Zephi, and Gatam, Kenaz, and Timnah, and Amalek. The sons of Reuel, Nahath, Zerah, Shammah, and Mizah. And the sons of Seir, Lotan, and Shobal, and Zibeon, and Anah, and Dishon, and Ezer, and Dishan. And the sons of Lotan, Horai, and Homam. And Timnah was Lotan's sister. The sons of Shobal, Alion and Manahath, and Ebal, Shephi, and Onam. And the sons of Zibeon, Aya and Anah. The sons of Anah, Dishon. And the sons of Dishon, Amram, and Eshban, and Ithran, and Kiran.
5: The sons of Ezer, Bilhan and Zaavan and Jachin. The sons of Dishan, Uz and Aran. Now these are the kings that reigned in the land of Edom before any king reigned over the children of Israel. Bela the son of Beor, and the name of his city was Dinhaba. And when Bela was dead, Jobab the son of Zerah of Bozrah reigned in his stead. And when Jobab was dead, Husham of the land of the Temanites reigned in his stead. And when Husham was dead, Hadad the son of Bedad, which smote Midian in the field of Moab, reigned in his stead. And the name of his city was Avith. And when Hadad was dead, Samla of Masreka reigned in his stead. And when Samla was dead, Sheol of Rehoboth by the river reigned in his stead. And when Sheol was dead, Baal-Hanan the son of Achbor reigned in his stead. And when Baal-Hanan was dead, Hadad reigned in his stead, and the name of his city was Pei. And his wife's name was Mehetabel, the daughter of Matred, the daughter of Mazahad. Hadad died also. And the dukes of Edom were Duke Timna, Duke Alia, Duke Jetheth, Duke Aholibama, Duke Elah, Duke Pinon, Duke Kenaz, Duke Teman, Duke Mibzar, Duke Magdiel, Duke Iram. These are the dukes of Edom.
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This is one of the great hymns of our faith, my friend. 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
1: Every person, with God's help and our encouragement, must decide to change. You know, it doesn't happen accidentally. Sometimes it's tough, and we're looking for real answers and solutions that God says, you know, these things are not necessarily going to be what you want them to be. But often the storm brings out the eagles, and the little birds take cover. Sometimes God puts us in the storms of life to make us like the eagle, to bear up under these things, that we might mature. And the great host of witnesses that stand about us, as Hebrews talks about, watching us run the race set before us, as Jesus Christ did, and endured the cross, despised the shame, and forever sat down at the right hand of the Father in heaven. So is the race that you and I have. And life isn't always pleasant and comfortable. Sometimes it puts us in the crossroads of people's lives where we may be embarrassed to stand, but we must stand. Maybe people don't want the gospel, and they don't want to hear it or have an ITL card placed in their hand, or they don't want to be confronted about eternity. But you know what? We have to. And at BBN, as we program and share the Word of God and have good music, we get oftentimes comments they don't like what we're doing and take my name off the mailing list, and I don't want to hear this stuff. You're old-fashioned, you're out of it, and out of touch. Well, you know, the Bible is just as current today as the day it was written, and it's really more up-to-date than the morning newspaper. In fact, it tells you what's going to come in the future. So that's why we share the Book of Books, and God is way ahead of the current contemporary world. And when we're out with Him, in touch with Him, and following His Word day by day, believe me, folks, we're really the only ones that are really in touch with what's coming and what's happening day by day. And His grace and His Word and His love and His patience and His mercy and His peace are all yours if you simply claim them and take them to be yours to walk with.

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1: Welcome to Bible Study Time, featuring the Bible teaching ministry of Dr. Lehman Strauss.

0: From a lifetime of personal study, years in the pastorate, and Bible conference ministry, our friend Dr. Lehman Strauss instructs and encourages with his teaching from the Word of God. We are glad you've joined us for Bible study time. And now, here is Dr. Strauss.
1: Once again, we count it a joy and privilege to bring to you a ministry from the Word of God. Today, I want to speak to you on one of the great needs of the hour, possibly a need in your own heart and life, the need for comfort. Never have we lived in a time when so many people were heavy-hearted, broken-hearted, passing through trial, tribulation, trouble of one sort or another. Some of you listening to my voice are desperately in need of comfort today. How little the world has to offer for people in sorrow. Oftentimes we will hear someone say, "Well, keep your chin up." Or someone else will say, "Keep a stiff upper lip." "Well, don't let it get you down, brother." We hear these and similar expressions as people around us in the world have tried to comfort one another in times of trouble and trial. Yet, even as these very words have been spoken, their emptiness and lack of power to bring real comfort have been all too apparent. Perhaps this is the best comfort that the world has to offer. The tragic thing is that so many professing Christians seem not to have found anything better. Surely the Lord Jesus did not intend that we should find such scant satisfaction when he gave his precious promise in John 14:18, "I will not leave you comfortless." There are many circumstances that can create a sense of weakness and frustration. Sometimes fear strikes at the hearts of people. Some of you are possibly passing through this. In my years as a minister, I have had many people come to me telling me of their fears. Then there are those who suffer physical setbacks. They have pain, and they're physically ill, and they need help and comfort in a time such as this. There are those who lose their jobs, and they suffer from lack of material substance, or even the discouragements that come upon us because a beloved Christian has defected from the faith. There are many reasons why people are sorrowful and need comfort today, and possibly even now. You might be despondent as you listen to this message. If this is the case, may I suggest to you that the Spirit of God desires to bring you His precious truth to comfort your heart. So I want you to sit back now and just share with me some of the blessings from God's holy word. To be cast down in spirit does not necessarily mean that you are in a backslidden state. Because the sun is not shining now, it does not follow that the clouds are a curse for sin. There are lights and shadows in the Christian life as well as in all other life. If you are passing through deep waters, you are not necessarily being judged by God, nor does your present situation of necessity call for judgment. What you might need is comfort. And may I assure you, dear friends, that your Heavenly Father desires to comfort you now. So if you will do what I suggest, quietly and prayerfully consider something from God's Word with me, I am sure you will find comfort. In 2 Corinthians chapter 1, verses 3 and 4, God is called the God of all comfort, who comforteth us in all our tribulation. Now, how does God comfort us? I want you to think with me today four ways in which God comforts His children. First, there is the comfort of the Scriptures. Secondly, we will consider the comfort of the Spirit. Thirdly, we will look at the comfort of the saints. And then finally, the comfort of the second coming. First then, the comfort of the Scriptures. Romans chapter 15 and verse 4. Here the Apostle Paul gives us assurance that whatsoever things were written aforetime were written for our learning, that we through patience and comfort of the Scriptures might have hope. Now if your Bible is open to Romans 15:4, underline the words "comfort of the Scriptures." What a tremendous statement, and how wonderful that we have this. I have seen many a Christian broken in body. I've seen Christians desperately in need of money. I have seen Christians who were misunderstood by other Christians. I have met believers who have been suffering because of the loss of a loved one. Yet they have found daily comfort through searching the Word of God. Now there's a starting place for this. First, each of us must search his own heart and find out what it is that has brought us into this state of sorrow and trouble. In Psalm 42, verse 5, David said, "Why art thou cast down, O my soul?" This is what we're supposed to do. Search our hearts, ask ourselves, what is it that has brought me into this present state? And when we have discovered what it is that has brought us low, then we have the comfort of the Scriptures to strengthen us. For example, in Psalm 37, verses 23 and 24, we read, "The steps of a good man are ordered by the Lord, and he delighteth in his way. Though he fall, he shall not utterly be cast down, for the Lord upholdeth him with his hands." What an assuring word we have in the Scriptures. The steps of a good man are ordered by the Lord. Assume now that you are passing through great trial, and yet you cannot put your finger on any particular sin that might have caused this as a judgment from God. Be assured, my friend, that the steps of good people are ordered by God, and we can delight in the ways of God. If we fall, we will not utterly be cast down, for God will uphold us with his own hands. The great apostle Paul had his own moments when he was cast down. He wrote in 2 Corinthians chapter 4, verses 8 and 9, "We are troubled on every side, yet not distressed. We are perplexed, but not in despair. Persecuted, but not forsaken. Cast down, but not destroyed." Before he reported his condition, he said this in verse 7, that we are but earthen vessels. That is, this body and this human nature of ours are nothing but common clay of this earth. But even though we are pressed by events and persecuted by people, there is no power that can utterly destroy us. It has pleased God to display the excellency of his power and the effulgence of his person in us, so that we as his children are immortal until God's eternal purpose is fulfilled in us. It is scriptural, my friend. Therefore, it is comforting to know that the sufferings of this present time are not worthy to be compared with the glory which shall be revealed in us, Romans 8:18. Now, how would I know this except I read it in the Holy Scriptures? Do you not see the value and the importance of a daily time of the quiet reading and meditation of God's Word, the comfort of the Scriptures? Look at another verse that comes from the pen of the great apostle Paul. He wrote to the church in Philippi from a Roman prison. His body was still carrying the scars from the brutal beating at Philippi. Yet Paul was comforted, and he would comfort us with this very incident, for he writes in Philippians 1:6, "He which hath begun a good work in you will perform it until the day of Jesus Christ." Beloved Christian, what is it that has brought you into your state of despair? Are you in financial need? Philippians 4:19, "My God shall supply all your need according to his riches in glory by Christ Jesus." Find comfort in that scripture. Do you have a spiritual or an emotional need?

Christ shall rise first. Then we which are alive and remain shall be caught up together with them in the clouds to meet the Lord in the air. This chapter in 1 Thessalonians chapter 4 concludes with this remarkable statement, wherefore comfort one another with these words. And so if you're heavy-hearted today because God has taken a dear one out of your life, look up and find your comfort in the assuring word from God's holy word. Let me ask you this. Has your body been shocked by pain? Do you have a disease that seemingly is incurable? Well, there's comfort in the scriptures. 1 Corinthians 15:52, we shall be changed. Thank God for that comforting truth. In 1 John chapter 3, verse 2, we read, we shall be like him. Oh, my friend, be comforted by the precious promises in the Word of God which come from our Heavenly Father. Despite your adversity, you can be happy, you can be hopeful through the comfort of the Scriptures. Do not neglect the daily, prayerful reading of your Bible. The storm may drive our frail bark so that we are exceedingly tossed with a tempest. Neither sun nor stars may seem to appear in many days, so that all hope that we should be saved may be taken away. Yet we are exhorted to be of good cheer. In Acts 27:25 we read, wherefore, sirs, be of good cheer, for I believe God that it shall be even as it was told me. The Apostle Paul had his trying times, but he never lost heart. Why should we? There was never an hour in which Paul did not display saneness and strength and hope. Now let me ask you, would you discover the secret of Paul's steadfastness and Paul's optimism? Would you acquire his calm and his confidence under stress and strain? Well, here's the secret. Paul knew and believed the word of the Lord. This is the comfort of the Scriptures. Through his word, Isaiah says, the Lord hath comforted his people. Isaiah chapter 49 and verse 13. Tranquility in the midst of trouble is possible when the child of God has built up a strong surplus of faith upon which he can rest in every emergency of life. Faith is a mighty bulwark when some catastrophe comes. Therefore, every child of God should be building up a strong reserve of faith, building up yourselves on your most holy faith, according to Jude, verse 20. You see, dear friends, it does not take much faith for us to carry on in the calm and in the sunshine, but it takes a tremendous amount of faith to walk in the storm when all seems to be dark. Will your faith stand the shock of a sudden illness? Will your faith stand the shock of the pain and the anguish that comes with that illness? How would we receive the news that our loved one had been snatched from our bosom by the angel of death? I want to tell you that dark days might just be around the corner for you or for me. So what should we be doing? We should be availing ourselves of every opportunity to strengthen and increase our faith for just such a time. And we can do this by carefully reading, studying, and memorizing the Word of God. How do we know this? Romans 10:17, faith cometh by hearing, and hearing by the Word of God. Recently, I read the testimony of one of the prisoners of war who was held captive by the North Vietnamese. He carried with him a pocket testament, a New Testament, the Word of God. And during his confinement in that prison in North Vietnam, they allowed him to keep his pocket testament. And that soldier testified of the comfort that he derived day after day because of what he read in God's holy word. He tells how that time after time he read the 23rd Psalm, and he was reassured day after day that the Lord was his shepherd. The Lord was before him and behind him and around him, and he was comforting him. Now, how would he get that comfort if he did not have the truth of God?

God's holy word. We cannot afford to neglect this daily meditation upon the word of God. Bible study time is designed to encourage the study of God's holy word. I have never been in such a difficult situation myself, that is, in a prison cell or a prisoner of war, but I have been in some tight spots during the 46 years of my Christian experience, and I testify to you that more than once I have derived comfort from the Word of God. I'm reflecting now on times when I have lost a loved one, and in those sleepless nights my mind would go back to scriptures that I had read and memorized weeks and months and years before, and the Spirit of God brought those passages to my remembrance, and through them I found great comfort. Oh, beloved, there is no comfort that can compare with the comfort of the Scriptures. There is absolutely nothing in print that will give you the comfort and the peace of mind that God's holy word can give you. Spend less time reading popular periodicals, less time watching TV, and more time in the reading and study of God's holy word, the comfort of the Scriptures. Now let me give you that text once again so you will not forget it. Romans 15 and verse 4. Whatsoever things were written aforetime were written for our learning, that we through patience and comfort of the Scriptures might have hope. Listen to me. Read and study your Bible daily. The Bereans were more noble than those in Thessalonica in that they searched the Scriptures daily. Don't let a single day go by without coming to God's holy word. The word will cleanse you and strengthen you for every emergency of life. Jesus said, "Now ye are clean through the word which I have spoken unto you," John 15:3. He prayed in John 17:17, "Sanctify them through thy truth, thy word is truth." 1 Peter 2:2 exhorts as newborn babes, "Desire the sincere milk of the word, that ye may grow thereby." The Bible will make you strong to face every emergency and every exigency of life. Read your Bible daily. Now we come to the second means of comfort. If the first is the comfort of the Scriptures, the second is the comfort of the Spirit, meaning, of course, the Holy Spirit. There's a little volume on the Holy Spirit written by the late Daniel Steele, and he entitles one of the chapters, "Walking in the Comfort of the Holy Ghost." Now the message has a biblical basis, for we do read concerning the churches in Judea, Galilee, and Samaria, that they had rest, and they were edified, walking in the fear of the Lord, and in the comfort of the Holy Ghost. Acts chapter 9, verse 31. The comfort of the Holy Ghost. Just what does this mean? Before the Lord Jesus ascended back to heaven to the presence of the Father, he gave a promise to his disciples in John 14:18. He said, "I will not leave you comfortless." Now Christ meant exactly what he said. That is, he would not leave his followers desolate. He would not leave them disconsolate, without comfort. He told them that he would not leave them orphans, but that he would send the Comforter. In John 14:16, he said, "And I will pray the Father, and he shall give you another Comforter, that he may abide with you forever." Once again, in verse 26 of the same 14th chapter of John, the Lord Jesus said, "But the Comforter, which is the Holy Ghost, whom the Father will send in my name, he shall teach you all things, and bring all things to your remembrance, whatsoever I have said unto you." Having told that sad and sorrowful group of disciples the news about his departure, he now undertook to comfort them. He said that he would send the Holy Spirit, the holy messenger of comfort. You see, he was going to leave them, and in a sense, they would be alone. Let me ask you, have you ever felt alone? Have you ever been lonely? I mean really lonely. You're saying to me, "Yes, Brother Strauss, I'm a lonely person right now."
Quite recently, I met a widow in her late 70s. She said to me, "Brother Strauss, you don't have any idea what a lonely person I am. My husband and I were married for more than 50 years. We had a wonderful married life together, and God has taken him to heaven, and I am left alone." But I said, "You're not alone." I said, "You have the Holy Scriptures, you have your Bible, and you have the indwelling Holy Spirit." And you know, she brightened up. She said, "Yes, and perhaps I've been sinful in not looking more to the Word of God and fellowshipping more with the indwelling Holy Spirit." Now, coming back to this promise that the Lord Jesus gave to the disciples in John 14, verses 16, 18, and 26. Of course, such a promise would be poor consolation to those who did not know the Lord Jesus, but Christ was certain to keep his word. He was speaking to his own disciples. There is not one broken promise that has ever been charged against the Lord Jesus. And then, too, the Comforter, the Holy Spirit, who was to come, was actually Christ's other self. Don't you see the wonderful provision that God has made for his own children in the person of his Holy Spirit? This is the comfort that the unsaved know nothing about, simply because they do not have the Spirit of God. You see, an unsaved person is controlled either by his human spirit or by an evil spirit. But the Christian has in him the Holy Spirit. Romans 8:9 says, "If any man have not the Spirit of Christ, he is none of his." 1 Corinthians chapter 3, verse 16, and chapter 6, verses 19 and 20. "What, know ye not that your body is the temple of the Holy Ghost, which is in you, which you have of God, and ye are not your own? Ye are bought with a price." Oh, beloved Christian, dwelling within you is the third person of the blessed Holy Trinity, the Spirit of God himself. He has been sent to be our comforter in times of sorrow and distress. Our Heavenly Father's way of bestowing rest and peace is not the way of the world, and all that our worldly friends can say or do will mean absolutely nothing to us if we are not born again and indwelt by the Holy Spirit. These are days when Christians need comfort, and since God is the only source of true and satisfying comfort, men must turn to him. This true comfort must be traced to the blood-sprinkled way into the very Holy of Holies. God is eternal. Therefore, the source of comfort is not a mere trickle to be dried up in the day of drought. If we derive our comfort from wealth, from pleasure, from books, or from friends, or from television, then we'll soon discover that the river will run dry. We must turn from the comfort of the temporal things of life to the comfort of the Eternal One, even the God of all comfort, who dwells in our hearts in the person of his blessed Holy Spirit. Thank God he is always with us. The Lord Jesus said, "When he, the Spirit of truth, has come, he will abide with you forever." Hear me, dear friends. Death may take a loved one from you, but no power on earth can take the blessed Holy Spirit from you. He dwells within you, and he is indeed your comfort. The Holy Spirit working in us as our comforter enables us to take the promises of God, to believe God, to lay hold of those promises. His presence will save us from loneliness. His presence will strengthen us in our infirmity. His presence will teach us in our ignorance and guide us in our bewilderment. Now, if we want to know the comfort of God, we must have the Holy Spirit to make it real to us. And every Christian has the Holy Spirit in him. Have you noticed how the Lord Jesus said that the Comforter would bring to our remembrance those things which he himself had taught? Now, we cannot appreciate the comfort of the Scriptures apart from the comfort of the Holy Spirit. The two are inseparably tied together. The special ministry of the Comforter is to comfort from the Scriptures as we pass through this scene. There are many Christians who need comfort,
and they mistake the thrill of some exciting meeting for the comfort of God. They soon come to realize that in looking for thrills, they find false comfort. It is far more comforting and far more encouraging to sit down over the Bible and have the Holy Spirit apply the precious truth to our hearts. And I know many of us have had the experience in the time of sorrow. We've been invited out to friends' homes. They have provided social function for us. They were trying to be kind to us, but we went back to our homes only to discover that in the loneliness of that empty house, there was still a heaviness and a sorrow. And then it is that we can draw from the infinite, inexhaustible resources of God's holy word through the ministry of the indwelling Holy Spirit. As long as Jesus was with his disciples, they were comforted. Our Lord knew this, so he provided for our comfort in the Holy Comforter himself, who has come to take the place of Christ. Jesus said in John 15 and verse 26, "But when the Comforter is come, whom I will send unto you from the Father, even the Spirit of truth, which proceedeth from the Father, he shall testify of me." In the person of the Holy Spirit, we have divine companionship in service and divine comfort. Now, we're going to pause at this juncture and return for another study on how to find comfort in time of sorrow. First, let us pray. Now, loving Father, we ask thee to seal to the heart of every listener the message from thy holy word. Grant that those who have heard it will receive the comfort that is needed as they turn to thy word and trust the indwelling Holy Spirit. And Father, we want to especially pray for those who have written in their prayer requests. Lord, thou knowest everyone, and we ask thee to meet the spiritual needs of every individual, for we pray in Jesus' name. Amen.

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0: Hi, and welcome to the Family Altar. It's our prayer time here at the Bible Broadcasting Network. My name is Mike Dyes, and we invite you to pray with us in a few minutes. First, though, it's a challenge from the Word of God. Here's BBN's David Wyatt with our challenge. David?
1: God is jealous, and the Lord revengeth. The Lord revengeth and is furious. The Lord will take vengeance on his adversaries, and he reserveth wrath for his enemies. The Lord is slow to anger and great in power, and will not at all acquit the wicked. The Lord hath his way in the whirlwind and in the storm, and the clouds are the dust of his feet. He rebuketh the sea and maketh it dry, and drieth up all the rivers. Bashan languisheth, and Carmel, and the flower of Lebanon languisheth. The mountains quake at him, and the hills melt, and the earth is burned at his presence, yea, the world, and all that dwell therein. Who can stand before his indignation, and who can abide in the fierceness of his anger? His fury is poured out like fire, and the rocks are thrown down by him. The Lord is good, a stronghold in the day of trouble, and he knoweth them that trust in him. Nahum 1:2-7. One seeming uneventful train ride across the southern United States through the Louisiana Bayou, suddenly there came a great jolt, and then a tremendous crash, and soon darkness and water began filling the quickly descending train. There had been a bridge collapse, and the train was beginning to submerge. But one passenger, a young man named Michael, borrowed a key ring flashlight from a neighboring passenger and used it to inch his way to the higher portion of the train. As he did so, he saw that a log from the collapsed bridge had broken a window in the train, so he climbed out that window and onto the log and called others to follow him. About 30 passengers were saved from certain death that day as Michael extended his hand to receive any who would take it and be pulled to safety. One man whose injured wife was pulled to safety by Michael's outstretched hand said that they would both be forever grateful. Well, in our look at pictures, pointers, and prophecies of Christ in the Old Testament, we come upon a picture of Christ in this great prophecy of Nahum. This man, Nahum, prophesied the doom of Nineveh, the city that had thoroughly repented at Jonah's preaching. Yet evidently their repentance had not lasted, and they were finally destroyed, just as God prophesied through this man, Nahum. Well, for us today, this man's name is significant as we think of a picture of Christ through Nahum's prophecy. The name Nahum literally means comfort or consolation, and certainly this pictures our Lord Jesus Christ. The very first words of the second half of Isaiah's prophecy, representing the New Testament section of the prophecy, is comfort, repeated for emphasis. That verse says, comfort ye my people, saith your God. Well, of course, we know that any comfort we receive comes through the Spirit of Christ, called by Christ himself another comforter, whom he sent to dwell in our hearts forever as believers when he ascended to heaven. So we know that Christ himself, as well as the Spirit of God, are known as our comforter. Verse 7 in our text pictures our wonderful Lord Jesus in many ways. Certainly a significant one is our stronghold in the day of trouble. And this surely has special application to repentant Israel in the great tribulation, when literally the whole world will come against them and the glorified Christ returns to deliver them from destruction. Yet each believer today can find great comfort in this text. The second half of verse 7 reminds us that he knows us who trust in him. This is also great consolation in that though we're often not all we should be, yet though he knows us completely, yet he loves us fully. As Paul tells us, this being true, we should therefore be motivated to turn from any sin and cling rather to Christ who loves us so. 2 Timothy 2:19, Paul said, "Nevertheless, the foundation of God standeth sure, having this seal, the Lord knoweth them that are his, and let everyone that nameth the name of Christ depart from iniquity." Well, let's leave off our thoughts for today at this point and return to our waiting BBN announcer and gain comfort and consolation from our gracious Heavenly Father as we share together in this time of prayer and praise.
0: Thank you, David. That was David Wyatt with our challenge for today. Well, here at the Family Altar, we invite you to pray with us as these requests are mentioned. Pray for a lady who's dealing with pain after a root canal and is having issues getting medicine that will take care of the pain. Pray for a lady who's having difficulty with her housekeeper. Pray for the salvation of friends and family members. Pray for a young lady who works at a difficult job. A lady would like prayer for a university. It's struggling financially. A listener is having trouble sleeping. Gentleman would like prayer for his brother, who is in need with spiritual problems that he's facing. Pray for a lady who's battling an infection. A man says, praise the Lord for godly mothers. Pray for a family going through a difficult situation. Pray for a mother that she would soon hear from her adult daughter. A granddaughter is experiencing stomach pain. Pray for relief for her. Pray for a family. They're grieving over the loss of a loved one. Someone is battling an addiction. Pray that also that he would be saved. Pray for a difficult situation to be resolved. It is in regards to a neighbor. A lady would like prayer for her daughter who has cancer. We'd ask you to pray for those who are traveling or soon will be, for the Lord to help them on the journey. We'd ask you to pray for a son in need of a new job. Pray for a listener struggling with insomnia. Pray for a lady as she deals with arthritis and other health issues. Pray for the protection of a friend. Pray for a sister with an upcoming interview. Gentleman has an important doctor's appointment. Pray that that would go well. Pray for a friend recovering from recent back surgery. A lady needs wisdom as she makes a decision about moving her father to another nursing home. Gentleman is requesting prayer for a sick friend. Pray for another friend recovering from colon cancer. Pray for those who have unspoken requests. Pray for someone who's struggling with stomach problems. A lady is battling cellulitis and neuropathy. A neighbor is in the hospital because of a severe infection. A lady is praising the Lord for his provision and healing. Pray for a lady as she's battling spiritual warfare. A lady is seeking godly friendships. Pray for a son. He's dealing with autism. I would ask you to pray for the healing of a listener. Gentleman is struggling with poor eyesight. Pray for wisdom in finding a new dentist and an affordable vehicle. A wife is going through some mental health struggles. Pray for those dealing with problems regarding their finances. A lady is battling breast cancer. Pray for her healing. A lady would like prayer that her memory would be better. A lady is in constant pain in her knees due to arthritis. A husband is starting treatment for bladder cancer. Please pray for him. A listener is praising the Lord for the family altar prayer time. Pray for the Lord to restore a marriage. A lady is going through a difficult time related to some property that she owns. Pray for healing for a lady going through a time of severe shingles, and pray for her spiritually as she does not know the Lord. A lady is requesting prayer about an upcoming church event. A family, they're having some car problems. Pray for those to be resolved soon. A friend will have open-heart surgery. I do pray for that friend. A sister is dealing with extreme fatigue. gentleman is dealing with stage 4 colon cancer. Pray for him. Someone's dealing with pain. It's affecting his wrists, his back, his elbow as well. Pray for a young couple as they plan their marriage this summer. Pray for more opportunities for someone to witness to former schoolmates. A friend is struggling with a persistent cough. A lady is grieving over the loss of her husband. A lady is praising the Lord for good platelet and hemoglobin levels for her husband. A listener praises the Lord for good test results for her mother. Pray for a lady who's dealing with many health problems that she would get good medical answers. Well, thanks for praying with us here at the family altar. We have several more requests to bring to the Lord today. A gentleman has an upcoming opportunity to preach to young people, to teenagers. Pray that many will come to know Christ. A lady would like prayer for a family grieving over the loss of their son. A lady is struggling with a spasm in her back. A granddaughter is seeking a solution for her health issues. Pray for an elderly lady for her spiritual needs today. A lady would like prayer as she's struggling with panic attacks and health problems. Pray for a son going through some mental issues. Pray for a gentleman that he would continue to draw closer to the Lord. Pray for a son, he injured his shoulder. A gentleman is having problems with his vision. It's a result of his diabetes. Pray for a couple. They need wisdom and caring for their autistic son. Pray that they would have strength and the help that they need to raise him in a godly way. Gentleman is requesting prayer for a friend recovering from spinal surgery. A sister is recovering from a broken arm. Pray that she'll be encouraged during this time. A lady is struggling with insurance problems. A lady would like prayer that she'll be able to pay her medical bills. And a lady is going through a difficult time. It is in regard to her family. So do pray for her. A listener would like prayer that the Lord would meet her needs. A lady needs healing from several health problems, including sores and high blood sugar levels. Pray for a loved one for healing from a back injury and to find a good job. Gentleman needs peace as he's been going through a stressful time. A listener is praising the Lord for what God has done and for God's provision. Pray for a brother-in-law for his needs to be met. A listener would like prayer for the Lord to help her as she has some lab work done. Pray for those who are struggling with mental health issues. Pray for a listener who would like to receive a financial blessing. We've been asked to pray for a friend whose baby has been sick with a high fever. And pray for a lady to be free of debt. Let's take some time for prayer. Our Father, we thank you for the privilege of prayer. Today, as we come before you, we come very needy. Sometimes we feel it more than at other times, but we're always in need. And especially when it's physical, that's when we remember that we are weak and failing individuals. We think of that as well when we don't have the knowledge or can't remember something that we think we knew before. So we deal with problems that seem beyond our control, maybe with family members and friends. So many needs we have each day. Well, we ask you to help those as they're dealing with perhaps the loss of a loved one. The pain is very real. It may have been something very sudden, or maybe it was a long-term chronic illness. We pray for their comfort as they're dealing with this loss, maybe with regrets over things they've done in the past that now it's too late to resolve. But we thank you that in you we can find forgiveness if that's what we need. And we can find peace, and we pray for their comfort as they deal with this loss. We think of those who are in need because of medical issues. Maybe they have surgery scheduled, and it's a very frightful thing. We pray that you'd help them, that they would go with your peace in their hearts as they face this next step of the journey. We pray that you would help those who are not sure yet what is going on, what is the diagnosis. May it be accurate when they receive it. May you help them through it. We thank you for the advances that have been made recently. But ultimately, we have as our need your help, whether it's medical, whether it's in relation to a neighbor or family member, whether it's in relation to our employment. We ask you to help each one with their particular needs. Those who are struggling with their memories, those who face depression, those struggling with doubt and fear, you would provide what they need in this moment. Draw many to yourself today for salvation, those that know you, that they would come and seek your help and sense your working in their lives. There are those that we know of that may in some sense seem hopeless, but because of your power, there's always hope. We pray that you would work in each heart. Have your way in our lives, we pray. In Jesus' name, amen. Hey, thanks for taking time to join us, and even more than joining us, thanks for praying with us here at the Family Altar at the Bible Broadcasting Network.

1 Corinthians chapter 10, verse 31 is a good verse to keep in mind each and every day as you live and move and have your being in the Lord. 1 Corinthians 10, verse 31, the Apostle Paul says, "Whether therefore ye eat or drink, or whatsoever ye do, do all to the glory of God." I think that bears repeating, doesn't it? Whether therefore ye eat or drink, or whatsoever ye do, do all to the glory of God.

0: From the studios of the Bible Broadcasting Network, we present Christian Classics, reading from a book that has influenced the lives of many people. Our narrator is Lynn Brooks.
1: Today, we'll be reading Chapter 7 from The Man of the House. As they tried to pull the drunken young man from the sleigh, Reuben thought how heavy he was. Yet he was a very slightly built young man. The mother, if it was his mother, tugged with all her might. Fortunately, the bottom of the sleigh was about on a level with the broad piazza. After much puffing and panting, they had the sleeping mass pulled well across the piazza inside the brightly lighted room. Spunk stood still and watched with as much quiet patience as if he had never thought of dancing or running. "Now do you think we could get him on this bed?" the lady asked. She threw open a door which led into paradise. At least, it appeared so to the coal-tired boy. He surveyed the picture almost without knowing it. The grand, beautiful room was decorated with rich crimson curtains at the windows, dropping in glowing waves to the floor. A massive, hand-carved bedstead was made up in spotless white. A large, crimson-covered easy chair matched the bright crimson of the carpet. The color reminded him of the woods, aflame with red-gold leaves in autumn. Two mirrors followed him around, making three or four of him in different corners of the room. At least, this was the way Reuben's fascinated eyes perceived it, in the moment he stood staring. "Yes'm, I guess we can," he said, and leaned over the senseless fellow on the floor. "How very small you are," said the lady in surprise, as if seeing him for the first time. "I don't believe you can possibly lift him. Why, you must be very young."
2: "I'm going on 13, ma'am," said Reuben, drawing himself up and looking as tall as he could.
1: There seemed no need to tell her that, but the day before had been his 12th birthday. Then he stooped to prove his lifting powers. The lady bent over to help him. He told himself that if she had been his mother, he would never let her lift like that. And furthermore, that beautiful white bed, fit for a prince, was no place for such a lump as this. Still, they managed to put him there. He helped only by turning over just when he ought to have kept still, thereby nearly pitching himself out of bed, and muttered something about wanting to be left alone. Oh, what a sigh that poor mother gave when it was finally accomplished and she stood looking at him. It reached Reuben's heart and settled certain resolves which had been growing stronger every minute for the last few hours. What was to be done next? The strange lady acted as if she had already forgotten him, and stood gazing so mournfully upon her son that Reuben could hardly bear to watch. "Is there anything else I can do for you, ma'am?" he asked at last. Startled, she spun around toward him.
3: "You poor boy," she said pityingly. "How tired you look. Where do you live?"
1: When he had told her, she declared promptly that he must not think of going home.
3: "It is more than 3 miles from here, and it's after midnight now. You were too cold and tired to think of going. It would be dangerous. You might freeze to death. Do you think I could let you go? I suppose you have saved my poor Edward's life."
1: "Boy, do you know what is the matter with him?"
3: "Yes'm," said Reuben simply. What else could he say?
1: "And have you a mother?"
2: "Yes'm, I have. I'm her only son, the man of the house, and I ought to be home this minute. She'll be scared to death."
1: "It won't kill her. Many a time I have waited for my Edward until morning. You can make her heart glad over the whole story tomorrow. Look here, Reuben. Did you say your name was Reuben? Well, do never go home to your mother, as my only son has come home to me tonight."
2: "No, ma'am," pledged Reuben solemnly. "I never will."
1: Then he gave his attention to business. "What about Spunk, ma'am? He ought not to stand out there like this after such a trip as he has had."
3: "True enough," sighed the lady. "I had forgotten the poor beast. I suppose I must try to rouse Mike to take care of him."
1: She evidently disliked Mike and dreaded to call him on the scene.
2: If you would like, ma'am, I think I can fix Spunk out all right for the rest of the night, Reuben volunteered. We're pretty well acquainted. Ought to be by this time.
3: Are you sure you're not afraid of him?
2: The woman asked anxiously.
3: Not a bit, ma'am.
2: As he slung the lantern on his arm and left in search of the barn, he said to Spunk, Do you suppose I intend to be afraid of you or anything else, old fellow, after tonight?
1: Reuben was much troubled about his mother and Beth. While he was bedding down Spunk, he felt so wide awake and ready for anything that he told himself he meant to go right straight home. But the lady was watching for him when he returned. She opened the door, and then another door, pointed upstairs and told him to go right up to bed. He would find everything made comfortable for him. By this time, the long night's excitement had cooled down. The warm, quiet room and the thought of a bed made the poor boy feel so tired, he knew he could not drag his feet over the frozen distance between him and mother.
2: "I guess I shall have to give it up," he said wearily. "I meant to go home to mother, so she wouldn't be scared all night, but I'm afraid I couldn't get there."
3: "Of course you couldn't," his hostess assured him promptly. "It would just be committing suicide to try it. Go right upstairs and get some rest. In the morning, bright and early, you can make it all right with your mother. If I had anybody to send, I would let her know this minute that you are safe, but we have just lost our faithful hired man. This Mike is a new servant, and..."
2: She came closer and spoke softly.
3: "I think he drinks. Indeed, I am sure he'd been drinking tonight when he came home, and I am afraid of him."
2: "Ugh," groaned Reuben aloud when he got safely to the upstairs room. "Two drunkards. I ought to stay all night to take care of her. Reuben Watson Stone, if you needed a temperance lecture, I think you have had one tonight."
4: "Hail Columbia!"
1: This remark followed his amazed stare around the beautiful room to which he had been directed. Soft carpet, soft curtains, soft bed, bright fire, bright gaslight. Reuben had never in his life been alone in such a room before. For fully 5 minutes he wandered up and down, examining, admiring, delighting his eyes with a sight of all that beauty. He tried to fill his memory with the details so he could describe it all to Beth. Then the tears suddenly collected in his eyes as he thought of Beth watching, waiting, crying, and of his mother growing pale with watching and fear.
3: "Oh, I shouldn't have stayed," he moaned. "I should have gone straight home, even if I froze."
1: At that moment, his eyes rested on a little stand, which was carefully covered with a napkin, showing odd-shaped bulges of something underneath. He raised the napkin curiously and beheld bread and butter, the wing and the leg of a chicken, a piece of frosted cake, and a dish of canned strawberries. Reuben discovered he was hungry. Why not? When did he eat that breakfast with Miss Hunter?
3: "Seems 3 days ago at the very least," he muttered.
1: He felt in his pockets for the packages she had sent him to get. Yes, they were safe.
3: "She'll think I went to Greenland to get 'em," he chuckled. "And I nearly did."
1: Tears and laughter both came easily for Reuben tonight. He fell to eating the bread and butter and decided that not even Miss Hunter's was quite equal to it. While he ate, he pulled off his boots and realized his feet were very tired. Presently, the jacket was thrown aside, and in less time than it takes me to tell it, he was in the middle of that nice bed. He thought he would rest himself just a little while, and then get up and slip away home. He would not go to sleep at all, he told himself, for fear he should not be able to awaken in a few minutes. But the bed was so soft, the room so warm and inviting, and his head and feet and arms and hands so very, very tired. He had just time to say to himself, "What a lovely, scrumptious bed this is. If I should go to sleep, I don't believe I could wake up again." That was the last he knew of himself for hours and hours. The next thing Reuben knew, The sun was shining directly into his eyes. He sat up straight and looked around.
4: "Hello!"
1: he exclaimed, with utter amazement in his face. "What's all this? Where am I, and how did I get here? Beth!" But, of course, Beth was 3 miles away and didn't answer.
4: "This is the biggest dream I ever had," he said.
1: Then his memory began to wake up and carry him back over that long, wild ride of the night before.
4: "I declare it's morning," he said at last, much astonished, "and here I am in bed instead of being at home,"
1: whereupon he hopped out to the middle of the floor and dressed in haste. His plan was to slip out and away and get home before the people in this grand house would know anything about it. But the sad-faced mother downstairs did not intend any such thing. He opened his door very softly, but she also opened one on the opposite side of the hall and smiled a good morning. "I want you to come in and have some breakfast with me," she said as they went down the wide staircase together. "And after that, my son would like to see you for a few minutes."
4: "Oh, I ought to get home just as fast as my feet will take me," declared Reuben, dismayed at this new delay. "I meant to go last night after I had rested a little bit, but I fell asleep. I don't know how I did it, and I don't know what Mother will think."
1: "She will think you did just right when you tell her about it," the lady smiled. "You see if she doesn't. It won't take you long to eat some breakfast. By that time, the South Side cars will be running, and they will take you faster than your feet."
4: "Yes'm," agreed Reuben, "but my feet will do it cheaper."
1: He followed her into the elegant dining room, since that seemed to be the only thing he could do just then. As he did so, the memory of his breakfast the morning before flashed over him.
4: "I declare, I take my breakfasts out nowadays," he said to himself, laughing over the strangeness of it all.
1: This was a different dining room from Miss Hunter's. It was handsomely furnished, and the table was set with silver and china and glistened with a dozen pretty things of which Reuben did not know the name. It was set for two. Reuben presently found himself seated opposite the pale lady and waited on by a deft servant to steak and toast and coffee and canned fruit and griddle cakes and maple syrup and, well, a number of other dishes with which he was unacquainted. Never had he taken breakfast in such style before. Indeed, I may say he had never expected to be surrounded by such elegance, but surveying it all, he decided in a second that he liked it, and in about 1 second more, he had resolved to furnish his dining room in just this way when he became a man.
3: "So you are the man of the house," said his hostess, as if she could read his thoughts.
4: "Yes'm," he said, blushing to think what she would say if she knew how he was planning to furnish his house. "I have a mother and sister to support. I haven't been able to do it yet. Mother has to work, and so does Beth, but then I help, and one of these days I expect to do it all."
3: "I believe you will," she said, looking at him earnestly.
1: Those were much the same words Miss Priscilla Hunter had spoken to him the morning before. It was certainly very encouraging to find that these two women neither laughed at him, nor were doubtful about it. They evidently believed in him. Today, on Christian Classics, we have been reading from the book The Man of the House by Isabella MacDonald Alden. This book was published by Creation House Publishers, copyright 1993.
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7: With SRN News, I'm Jason Walker. A French woman and two Americans testing positive or at least showing symptoms of the hantavirus.
8: Authorities announced the new cases as nations around the world repatriate passengers from a cruise ship hit by an outbreak and quarantine or isolate them. French Health Minister Stephanie List says the woman was among five French passengers repatriated on Sunday to Paris from the MV Hondius, one of the 17 American passengers evacuated and flown to Nebraska also tested positive for the virus, but is not showing any symptoms, and another had mild symptoms, US health officials said late Sunday. The World Health Organization is recommending close monitoring of the former passengers, and many countries quarantining them. I'm Charles de Ledesma.
7: China says its exports rose 14% last month compared to a year ago.
9: The newly released report comes ahead of this week's planned meeting between President Trump and Chinese President Xi in Beijing. The results beat analyst estimates and are a significant improvement from March's 2.5% year-on-year expansion. Imports have climbed 25.3%. That's slower than the 28% growth in March, but it's still robust. The U.S.-China relationship faces multiple challenges, including the U.S. war with China's ally, Iran. Rich Thomason reporting.
7: Well, Google has disrupted a criminal group's attempt to use artificial intelligence to exploit another company's previously unknown digital vulnerability. Israel has sent Iron Dome anti-missile batteries and personnel to the United Arab Emirates to defend the country during the Iran war. Elsewhere, Israeli lawmakers approving a bill setting up a special tribunal that would try and have the authority to sentence to death Palestinians who took part in the 2023 massacre. SRN.
10: 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My son, hear the instruction of thy father, and forsake not the law of thy mother. For they shall be an ornament of grace unto thy head, and chains about thy neck. That's good news. Proverbs 1, 8 and 9.

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Another hour for you here at the Bible Broadcasting Network, BBN. Ed Phillips with you just a little bit longer before I head on out at the top of the hour.

I trust one of your aims in life is to love Jesus more and more each day. Loving him more, knowing him more intimately, serving him more ardently. That's what you call sanctification, isn't it? Knowing Jesus more and wanting to know him more, especially through God's word and prayer. I want to know you more.

heart begins to bleed. Sensitivity to him is gone. I've run the race, but set my pace.

Dr. Donald Hubbard straight ahead with his program, Words of Praise, and then in a little over an hour, be listening for Dr. J. Allen Blair and Glad Tidings. Bible teaching, Christian music, it's all right here. No need to go anywhere else. This is BBN, the Bible Broadcasting Network. Jesus says, I am the way, the truth, and the life. No man, no one comes to the Father but by me. And that's true. Only one way, and that's Jesus. As this song says, Jesus is the one.

0: Hello, and welcome to Words of Praise with Bible teacher Dr. Donald R. Hubbard. I'm Jeff Apthorpe, your host. Tell me, are you available to the leading of the Lord? Do you know the will of God? I find that in the thinking of many Christians, the will of God is something mysterious, something that is ill-defined for believers. We've been studying in the 16th chapter of Acts, where I'm sure Paul and Silas were asking the same question. Do we know the will of God? Let's join Dr. Hubbard as we continue our study in this marvelous book.
1: For Paul and Silas back in Acts chapter 16, it was indeed a crisis moment for their ministry. They had desired to go into Asia to preach the word, but the Holy Spirit said no. They wanted to go into Bithynia. But again, the Spirit did not allow them to go. Twice, God had closed the door. Some Christians might have become bitter. Some Christians might have become disillusioned. But not Paul, not those who live closely with the Lord. And the reason why is that we must plug into God's direction for our lives. Paul knew that if God closed the door in one direction, it was because God had something better in another direction. Do you believe that? You know it's true. When God closes the door in one direction, it is because God has something better for us in another direction. I find that frequently when I give counsel to young people who come to me with those magic words, "Pastor, I'm in love." And of course, it's always a wonderful time in life when young people begin to discover this tremendous emotion and this tremendous affection and this tremendous understanding. One of the first questions that I ask them is, do you really want the will of God for your life? Even if it should be that this person not be God's will for your life. And many a time I've had young people look at me and say to me, in effect, "Oh, Pastor, what are you saying?" And of course I like to share with them, you know, if this is not God's will for your life, then God has someone better for you later on. So much of the time you and I struggle with our condition in life. I know that's so true amongst those who are single and who are reaching those middle age years. And I've had people tell me that they believe that some of the best in life has passed them by. And of course that is not true. You know what the best in life is? The best in life is the will of God. And if the will of God is for you to be a single person, then God gives you the capacities and the enjoyments and the enrichments in order that you might have a fulfilled life in your present condition. I have met so many married people who are unhappy, and I have also met so many single people who are unhappy, who feel almost if they could trade places with one another, that would be the solution to their happiness, and of course both are wrong. The solution to our problems is to bring our lives into conformity with the will of God and to understand something of the radiance in the person of the Lord Jesus Christ. Yes, dear friends, if God is leading you in a different direction from the direction that you had originally anticipated, you just make sure that God has wonderful blessing for you in store. I think of the testimony of Johnny Erickson, this young lady, you remember, who has had her story written in book form with such a wide distribution, and how that in the light of such a tremendous athletic career, Johnny's physical body was so damaged in an accident that she became a quadriplegic. And thus for Johnny, it looked as though life might come to an early end as far as meaning and purpose were concerned. And yet it was through this accident that she has become a source of rich inspiration to literally thousands upon thousands of people. And God has broadened her ministry in dimensions that perhaps never would have been achieved had it not been for that different direction that her life took. I simply submit to you that you and I need to understand when God closes a door, it is because He has something better for us further on. God closed the door for the ministry of Paul in Asia, and God closed the door for the ministry of Paul in Bithynia. But then there came that open door, that vision that came in Troas in the night. A man of Macedonia who prayed Paul, saying, "Come over into Macedonia and help us." And that Whatever it was, a dream, the coming of Dr. Luke to join their missionary party with a report of the opportunities and necessities in Macedonia, whatever it was that so impressed the heart of Paul, they understood it to be the leading of the Lord, and they were not wrong. Verse 10 concludes, "And after he had seen the vision, immediately we endeavored to go into Macedonia, assuredly gathering that the Lord had called us for to preach the gospel unto them." The calling of God. Even though the way would be hard for Paul and Silas in the immediate future, for dangers lurked on every hand, the distinct awareness that God had called them would give them both a staying power, for they knew they were in the will of God. In Christian service, it is so important to understand about the call of God. Now, to define the call of God is very difficult, but to experience the call of God is something else. And one of the reasons why that it is my conviction that the calling of God needs to be understood and experienced is because if we know that we have been called of God to occupy our present place of service, for an example, whether we be a secretary, whether we be a teacher, whether we be a professional man, no matter what disillusionment or discouragement might come our way, if that is our call from God, then we can stick because we know that God has put us there. And so they assuredly gathered that the Lord had called to preach the gospel unto them. Verse 11 says, "Therefore, loosing from Troas, we came with a straight course to Samothracia, and the next day to Neapolis, and then they came to Philippi." Philippi, one of the chief cities of that part of Macedonia, a Roman colony. And by a Roman colony, it is meant that they had a special relationship with the Roman Empire, and there were certain rights and privileges which the city of Philippi enjoyed, which other cities did not enjoy, who did not have the colonial status. So they finally came to Philippi. And if they had only known what awaited them when they came to Philippi, they might not have been so eager to have entered into that city. And yet, I wonder, knowing Paul's heart and Paul's aggressiveness for the gospel of the grace of God, I'm sure that Paul would have been eager even if he had have known that there was an imprisonment and a beating awaiting him in the city of Philippi. Now, Philippi was a strategic city. Paul understood, and if you look at Paul's strategy in his missionary journey, Paul took the gospel to the urban centers and worked out from there. Paul knew that he must broadcast the gospel in areas where he could reach the most people. Now, do not misunderstand what I say. I am not saying that places of smaller population are unimportant. They are very important. I am not saying that all of gospel work should be concentrated in the large urban areas. I'm not saying that at all. In fact, the opposite is almost true in our day today, for we find that so many gospel teaching and gospel preaching churches are in the suburban areas, in the small town areas, in the rural areas of our country, and not enough Bible teaching and Bible preaching churches in the urban centers of our country. But be that as it may, Paul's strategy was that he might go and have impact by the grace of God, and that people in Philippi would be saved, and from their journeys out into the outlying regions, the gospel might be furthered. So he came into the city of Philippi, and according to verse 12, "We were in that city abiding certain days. And on the Sabbath, we went out of the city by a riverside where prayer was wont to be made." Paul desired to gather together where people gathered for prayer. Well, perhaps this is a time to pause and just ask you a question. If you were to know me personally, you would know that I have a way of asking frank questions, especially asking questions of those to whom I'm really trying to be of help. Let me ask you this question. How important is prayer meeting to you? You know, we usually can find the time to do what we want to do. If we really do want to see a baseball game, then we'll find time to do it. If we really do want to watch a special television program, we'll find time to do it. If we really want to go to a museum or to a zoo, we'll find time to do it. Tell me, do you find the time to go to prayer meeting? Let's forget all the excuses.

0: eating. It's so important. And may I suggest a change in your attitude? Rather than saying, I don't go to prayer meeting because I don't get anything out of it, why not suggest to yourself, I want to go to prayer meeting because of what I can give to it? You can give your presence. You can give your gifts. You can give your prayers. You can give your encouragement. And my dear brother and sister, you can give your mind and you can give your heart. Your mind to be instructed in the things of God. Your heart to be blessed by the fellowship with God's people. Your witness to be broadened as you broaden the horizons of your soul, learning of the prayer needs of other people, of missionaries, of the Church of Jesus Christ around the world. Unless you are providentially hindered, prayer meeting ought to be the place for every Christian in the middle of the week. You know, you'll be stronger for it, and God will richly bless you by it. Let's bow our hearts in prayer. Father, I just want to thank you for the churches who do have prayer meetings in the middle of the week and for those faithful pastors who open the Word of God. Lord, help them to present Bible lessons that will encourage the hearts of their people, that will uplift their souls, and will teach their spirits. And I pray that our prayer meetings might return to be the hour of power that they once were. Oh, may it please you, Lord, that there be a resurgence of prayer and Bible study throughout the world, and may it begin in our own hearts today. In Jesus' name we pray, amen.
1: Thank you, Dr. Hubbard. 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Listen again next

That'll do it for another go-round in the BBN studio. Lord willing, I'll be back with you Wednesday afternoon, 2 p.m., 1 p.m. Central Time. But as I always say, don't touch that dial. No need to go anywhere else. Christian music and Bible teaching, it's all right here. And Hank Ferrier will be here. He'll be right here in just a few short minutes. He'll take you through the morning and the early afternoon hours with Christian music and Bible teaching. This is BBN, the Bible Broadcasting Network, non-commercial, listener-supported since 1971. Now the God of hope fill you with all joy and peace in believing, that ye may abound in hope through the power of the Holy Ghost. Well, till next time, this is Ed Phillips saying, so long for now.

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You'll enjoy some special teen-oriented messages on Building Blocks for the Family and Conference Pulpit. And keep listening throughout the day. I'm Hank Farrier. It's good to be with you this morning on May the 12th.

Sharing the good news of God's love all over the world, we're BBN. As believers, we're told to share the good news. Sometimes you may feel ill-equipped, maybe a bit nervous, but remember what the Lord says. You will receive power when the Holy Spirit has come upon you, and you will be my witnesses in Jerusalem and in all Judea and Samaria, and to the end of the earth.

All Christian, all the time, we are BBN. I mentioned how the Holy Spirit equips you to share the good news if you're a believer, and we can also help equip you with some invitation to listen cards here at BBN. 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If I were to die tonight, my soul would be in blank tomorrow. Just call us here at BBN, ask for some invitation to listen cards, and we'll send some to you. 1-800-888-7077. Isn't it good to know that we are saved by grace?

0: Is there such a thing as a physician wasp? Find out next. This is today's Creation Moment. And now, here's our Creation Moments host, Ian Taylor.
1: On previous Creation Moments, we have talked about wasps that control crop pests. Natural controls such as these wasps show the Creator's hand in designing the creation. New facts about how wasps control pests make our Creator's hand even more evident. There are several thousand species of wasp that lay their eggs inside crop pests or use the pests for food. These wasps have become a popular form of natural pest control among farmers and gardeners. Researchers now have discovered that the wasps do more than simply feed on the pests or use them as food for their young. Typically, the wasps will inject their eggs into worm-like pest larvae. It has been discovered that the wasp eggs are coated with a virus that holds the pest larva in the immature stage until the developing young wasps have no need of the egg. The virus appears to move on to an organ inside the pest larva and affects the insect's immune system. It also acts upon the larva's endocrine system to take away the larva's appetite. So the pest larva destroys less crop and, being starved for food, fails to develop into an adult. Researchers are still trying to discover exactly how the virus's carefully orchestrated attack strategy works. However, clearly no creature, nor the creation itself, invented this strategy. It could have only been conceived and built by a master biochemist and physician.
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0: praising the majesty of our King. 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
1: It has been well over 1900 years since Jesus Christ ascended into heaven. Before he left this earth, he told his followers to go into all the world and preach the gospel. After all these years, the job is still far from completion. Why?
2: When he was tempted by Satan in Luke chapter 4, Jesus said, "Man shall not live by bread alone, but by every word of God." Hi, I'm Ed Phillips. God's word is sustenance. We need it daily. So in a few minutes, after some music, let's dig deep and draw some needed nourishment from God's word with Dr. J. Allen Blair on today's Glad Tidings broadcast. Thanks so much for listening today.

D.L. Moody used to tell about a rich man who lay dying. His little daughter was greatly puzzled over what was happening. Her father loved to have her with him, and as she sat on his bed, she wondered why her big, strong father was lying there so helpless. One day, the heads of his business came to pay their last visit. After they left, the rich man lay looking at his little girl. Suddenly she asked, "Daddy, are you going away?" "Yes, dear, and I'm afraid you won't see me again." "Have you got a nice house and lots of friends where you are going?" The successful man of the world lay silent for several minutes, and then he mumbled to himself, "What a fool I've been. I've built a great business here, but I shall be a pauper over there." This man professed to be a Christian, but he failed to realize the importance of the right priorities in his life. His business had always been first, and money-making was his goal. To him, the Lord was more of a convenience than a necessity. Do you know, there are many people who live this way. God says in Mark chapter 8, verses 36 and 37, "What shall it profit a man if he shall gain the whole world and lose his own soul? Or what shall a man give in exchange for his soul?" Now, all of us know that money can be helpful and useful, but at the same time, it can also be dangerous and destructive. It depends upon how we use it, along with keeping our priorities straight. If a person is a true believer in Jesus Christ, Christ should always have first place. If the Lord sees fit to enable him to make money, he ought to use it for the glory of God. It takes thought and time to keep the Lord in first place. Regular, systematic Bible reading and prayer are necessities. Every day, we should meet God the first thing in the morning and then walk with him throughout the day. Every possible opportunity should be taken to tell others about him. Money-making must never keep us from these priorities. Jesus Christ must be kept at the top of the list. If 8 or 10 hours a day are spent caring for tangible things and only a few minutes a day are used for the Lord, is it any wonder that tangible things are far more attractive and real to us than Christ? Life is so short. You see, we shall not be here forever. What will happen to our money after we are gone? We should do something about this now, if we haven't done so already. The making of a will is imperative, but not only the making of a will, it should be the right kind of will, one that glorifies the Lord. Jesus Christ should have first place in the distribution of the money he has entrusted to us. If there are dependents to be remembered, they should be next. But the work of God should have priority if one is truly born again. It is a sure thing that none of us will take his money with him. The Bible tells us in 1 Timothy chapter 6, verse 7, "We brought nothing into this world, and it is certain we can carry nothing out." We entered this world empty-handed, and we shall leave it the same way. But if the Lord has used us to make money, anything left after we are gone should certainly honor him. For when we stand before our Creator and Judge, doubtless we shall give an account of our stewardship responsibility along with our other acts of service. Many people who go to our churches claim to be followers of Jesus Christ, but they're failing to honor him in their giving. They squander their money on the things that will soon pass away, while giving little thought to either time or eternity. These people are missing real satisfaction in life. Because these professed believers are failing to make Jesus Christ their top priority, the entire world is suffering. Leaders in local churches and foreign home mission boards are expressing considerable concern about the drastic decline in candidates available for pastorates and missionary work. Frequently, I receive letters from churches asking for names of possible candidates for their pastorates. There appear to be more evangelical pulpits empty than there are qualified pastors to fill them.
considering personnel for missions, the situation is even worse. In recent years, the number of candidates has declined steadily. Many mission boards are faced with the lowest number of applicants in years. What is the explanation for this? Some say parents in the home are to blame because of the lack of discipline and a godly example. Others say some of our Christian schools are failing because of the emphasis on liberal arts and professional and business careers, in contrast to the exclusive emphasis on Bible training, which was kept as a priority in the past. Well, doubtless these are contributing factors, but what about the increasing affluence of Christians? In a few generations, many of them have become far better off than they ever were before. They have moved up the financial ladder from low-income poverty to middle-class comfort and wealth. It would seem that this is one of the foremost reasons. It has been said that the church produced more recruits for the ministry and missions during the Depression of the 30s than it does today. The figures also show that very often churches of a lower financial stature are producing more young people for the Lord's work than the more affluent churches. The materialistic atmosphere of the nation has become so hostile to true Christianity that it is surprising that anyone gives himself to the Lord for full-time Christian service. All of this leads us to the question, what can we do about it? It is not enough to say, well, these are our circumstances, we must live with them. No right-minded believer in Jesus Christ would be satisfied with this kind of attitude. What then? Shall we forget money-making altogether and pour all our efforts in one direction? That would be even more ridiculous, because if we are going to reach a world for Jesus Christ, it's going to take money and plenty of it. It all comes down to this. Every child of God, regardless of his financial status, must face up to the issue of priorities. The Lord Jesus Christ and his work must be of prime importance. Nothing must supersede this. Everything must be interpreted in the light of what does Jesus Christ want me to do? How does he want me to live? How does he want me to spend my money? Where does he want me to go? What does he want me to do with my life? Anything short of this will lead us back into the failure which many of us have experienced. Please consider several scripture verses that bear on the subject. One of them is found in 1 Samuel 2, verse 30, where God says, "For them that honor me, I will honor, and they that despise me shall be lightly esteemed." In Proverbs 3,

0: Jesus Christ first in all things? Have you claimed Christ as your Savior? But is He the Lord of all in your life? Does He have priority in everything? If not, I urge you to receive Him and then give Him that place. Let Him be the Lord, truly Lord. Let Him be more than a resident in your life. Make Him the president. For those of you who have been so engulfed in this world of materialism that you haven't had any time for God, I urge you to put your faith and trust in Jesus Christ. Claim Him as your sin bearer, as you repent and turn to Him and believe on His name. Then, moment by moment, let Him lead you and direct you in all your ways. Seek His will in everything. This is the blessed life. Let Jesus be your master. Almighty God, I praise You for Your mercy and grace that makes possible the best of everything. Some of us have chosen our own way, and now we are paying the price. May Jesus Christ have His perfect way in our lives as we put Him at the top of the list and give Him first place. Oh God, work in our hearts, we pray. Don't allow us to give Jesus only the second place or the third. May He be in first place. I pray this in His wonderful name. Amen.
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Still early in the morning on a May the 12th, and I hope you're waking up to a great day today, looking forward to all that the Lord has in store for you. You may have awakened with a bit of anxiety. Well, trust in the Lord today. Lean not onto your own understanding. Acknowledge Him, and He'll direct your path. There is a storm every now and then, but we have a Savior, a pilot, to guide us through those storms.

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1: With SRN News, I'm Rich Thomason in Washington. President Trump says the Iran ceasefire is on life support after Tehran's counterproposal to a U.S. peace plan fell far short. The U.S. blockade of Iranian ports remains in place, and the president says that his bottom line remains unchanged.
2: Very simple. Iran cannot have a nuclear weapon. Can't have it. And if they did have it, the Middle East would be gone, Israel would be gone, and they'd hit Europe probably next. We're doing a service to the world. And this has gone on for 47 years. Other presidents and leaders of other countries that have the power should have done it, but they didn't do it.
1: Mr. Trump says he feels no pressure at all to cave to Iran's demands. A senior Trump administration official says Israel is helping the UAE defend itself against Iranian aggression.
3: The U.S. ambassador to Israel, Mike Huckabee, said Israel sent Iron Dome anti-missile batteries and personnel to the United Arab Emirates to defend the country during the Iran war. At a Tel Aviv conference, Huckabee said, "I'd like to say a word of appreciation for the UAE, the first Abraham Accord member," adding, "Just look at the benefits. Israel sending them Iron Dome batteries and personnel to help operate them." The UAE has not immediately responded to a request for comment over the acknowledgement by Huckabee, though it underlines the growing defense relationship between the countries long suspicious of Iran. I'm Charles Tillotesma.
1: President Trump is preparing to depart Washington on a state visit to China. Beijing is a key Iranian ally, buying lots of oil from Iran. Could it start buying American oil instead? Stay tuned. Total of 18 Americans who had been on board that hantavirus cruise ship remain in isolation. On Wall Street this morning, stock futures in the red, and this is SRN News.
4: 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Proverbs 1, 8, and 9. My son, hear the instruction of thy father, and forsake not the law of thy mother, for they shall be an ornament of grace unto thy head, and chains about thy neck. Proverbs 1, 8, and 9. 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
6: James Lawrence was 17 years old when he joined the infant U.S. Navy and fought the Barbary Pirates. Over the next 15 years, he rose through the ranks, and 1 year into the War of 1812, took command of the frigate Chesapeake. During a battle off the coast of Boston, Massachusetts, he was mortally wounded and uttered one of his final commands, "Don't give up the ship!" What great inspiration in the face of extreme circumstances. It reminds me of what it's like to be a teenager or the parent of one today. Voices from every direction compete for our attention, often pulling us away from biblical truth. 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One mother shared, "I listen to the BBN app all day. It nourishes both my body and my soul. 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And remember the words of Captain James Lawrence about 200 years ago. Don't give up the ship!

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We're BBN. May the 12th. It was on this date in 1949 that the Soviet Union lifted its 11-month blockade of West Berlin, ending one of the early major crises of the Cold War. And Florence Nightingale was born on this date in 1820. You can be born on this date too. You can be born again by placing your faith in the Lord Jesus. And I hope you'll do that. 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

There is something clean in the air this morning, and it's the programming of BBN. We're delighted you've discovered us. Psalm 23 says, "The Lord is my shepherd, I shall not want. He maketh

me to lie down in green pastures. He leadeth me beside the still waters. He restoreth my soul. Maybe you've placed your faith in Jesus, but you've drifted away. You know you're not where you should be. You need restoration. You just need to draw closer to the Lord. Well, that's up to you, my friend. He's waiting for you right now.

You're listening to Christian Radio on your Tuesday morning, and it's Bible quiz time. Our theme for the week is As the Proverb Says. And yesterday we asked you, in which chapter of Proverbs is this verse found? A word fitly spoken is like apples of gold in pictures of silver. A word fitly spoken is like apples of gold in pictures of silver. Do you know? Well, that's Proverbs 25, verse 11. A word fitly spoken is like apples of gold in pictures of silver. Chapter 25, verse 11. Another question for you regarding Proverbs. Is it true or false that this verse begins Proverbs chapter 31? The words of King Lemuel, the prophecy that his mother taught him. The words of King Lemuel, the prophecy that his mother taught him. True or false that this verse begins Proverbs chapter 31? The words of King Lemuel, the prophecy that his mother taught him. We'll have the answer tomorrow about the same time right here on BBN.

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1: Let us run with endurance the race that is set before us, looking to Jesus, the founder and perfecter of our faith. God has many ways of getting us to say yes, even when we're digging in our heels. We're about to embark on a study in the life of the prophet Jonah. And as we do, we'll find that God has a multitude of creative ways to make sure we change our minds. Stay with us. From the Moody Church in Chicago, this is Running to Win with Dr. Erwin Lutzer, whose clear teaching helps us make it across the finish line. Today, Erwin Lutzer begins a new series on brokenness, how God gets us to say yes, studies in the book of Jonah. 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
2: About 2 weeks ago, a friend of ours was a Christian leader who enjoyed spending a lot of time on the road out of town. It was discovered that he had a friendship with a woman who was not his wife. That was the reason why he wanted to be out of town so much. It's interesting that when another friend, a Christian, confronted him, the man admitted to the relationship, said that he knew it was wrong, but also said he was not ready to change, to go back to his wife, to repent, and to heal their marriage. I wonder how long it's going to take for God to get him to say yes and to be obedient. I have no doubt that at some point he will, but maybe at that point he will have destroyed his marriage permanently and impacted his children, which is an ongoing event that is obviously happening. And perhaps by the time he says yes, the ruin will be much greater than it is even now. Also, you know, there are stories that come to us like of a Christian who had a pattern of deceit, admitting only what needed to be admitted, but hiding a great deal of things regarding financial matters and other kinds of matters, and unwilling to say yes to God. Oh, kind of say yes, but not really yes. How does God handle self-willed Christians with their self-exaltation and with our great penchant for self-protection? How does God get us to break and to say yes? Through marriage, I'm related to someone who likes to tell this story about himself, so he wouldn't mind if I were to tell it to you, that when he was a boy, he was being spanked for taking a chocolate that he was not supposed to take. And there he was across his father's knee. That's the way it used to be done. And while he was across his father's knee getting the spanking, he reached out and took another chocolate. How does God deal with defiant children? That's the topic that we're going to be speaking about. This is the beginning of a series of four messages on the book of Jonah titled Brokenness, How God Gets Us to Say Yes. And we'll discover that even Jonah never really does in the book say yes, yes. When we get to chapter 4, we're going to see his full-blown narcissism come to the surface as God tries to deal with a prophet who will do everything that he possibly can to obstruct the will of God. Jonah lived in about the year 750 years before the time of Christ. And what happened is there were two other prophets who were prophesying at that time, Hosea and Amos, and they made predictions that God was going to use the Assyrian Empire, and the capital was Nineveh. God was going to use this wicked nation. And those Assyrians, unlike Assyrians that we know today, those Assyrians were wicked. I won't even tell you about the atrocities that they committed. And that God was going to allow them to come to Israel, and there in Israel, God would let them take people captive because of the people of Israel's disobedience. And Jonah was not happy with God's arrangement. I'm beginning to read here in Jonah, and I know it's difficult to find in your Bible. Some of you may have to use the table of contents, but it's in what is called the Minor Prophets because they are short, not because they're unimportant. And it's Jonah, Micah, Nahum. As you get near the end of the Old Testament, that's where you'll find it. I'm reading today from a translation called the English Standard Version. The English Standard Version. And some of the reasons why I'm reading from it will become clear even as we go through the text. But keep that in mind. English Standard Version. Verse 1 says, "Now the word of the Lord came to Jonah, the son of Amittai, saying, 'Arise, go to Nineveh, that great city, and call out against it, for their evil has come up before me.'" Could anything be clearer than that word from God? "But Jonah rose to flee to Tarshish from the presence of the Lord. He went down to Joppa and found a ship going to Tarshish. So he paid the fare and went on board to go with them to Tarshish, away from the presence of the Lord." Going the opposite direction. What was sticking in his, what burr was in his saddle, we might say? Sometimes people say, well, you know, he was just a bigoted man, and he was such a bigoted man, he didn't care about the salvation of others. Not quite right, because when he's there on the boat, he cares about the salvation of the pagans that he's with. In fact, apparently, he leads them to faith in Jehovah. Some people say, well, he was afraid to die, and he thought he might get killed in Nineveh. No way. This guy wanted to die. You've got to have a death watch on this guy. He's constantly complaining about, why aren't you striking me dead? It is better for me to die. You get to the fourth chapter. He's wanting to die. No, no, no. His rebellion was more noble than all that. He was a nationalist, loving the nation of Israel. And he says, if I go to Nineveh, and if I cry against the city, God may choose to forgive them, and that would only strengthen them, and then they'd come against us. That was his problem. Sometimes our rebellion, most often our rebellion, is because of petty issues that we hang on to. Some of you, God bless you. You live with people who have issues. And they don't want to give up those issues. Those issues are precious to them. They've had them for so long, they're not going to give them up. And so you live it like this, and most of the time it's petty issues. Sometimes it is very noble issues. Very noble. That's what is going on here in the text. He has noble issues with God. And so what he's saying is, Lord, you know, later on he explains in chapter 4 why he didn't go. He says, you know, you're merciful, you're gracious, and I thought that you might show mercy on this city. That's why I fled. He tells us. And what he's saying is, I'm a lover of Israel. You expect me to go to these pagans who in turn are going to be persecuting us. Now, you need to know that when you run from God, as he does, you don't stay home. Because whenever you run, running from God is never static, and that's why he flees from the presence of the Lord. It's because he doesn't want to just stay home and rebel. He's got to run to cover his conscience and to give the illusion of him doing something worthwhile. So he is running. It would be like a Christian Jewish man, a Messianic Jew, being sent to Berlin, say in 1942, to preach to the Nazis a message that God might actually forgive them and strengthen them as a result of it. And so because of this intense nationalism, his hatred toward those evil Ninevites, and they were evil, Jonah said no. It's interesting that three times in chapter 1, you have the word down mentioned. It says in verse 3, he went down to Joppa and found a ship going to Tarshish. Then later on, now we're in verse 5, it says, he went down into the inner part of the ship, and when he had lain down, the translation I have says, he slept. Down, and then he gets thrown into the water, down into the depths of the sea. Whenever you run from God, listen carefully, you always go down, you never go up. You always go down, down, down, down, down. He also used the circumstances, I'm sure, to justify his own will. The scripture says that he went down to Joppa. He found a ship going to Tarshish. There weren't ships leaving for Tarshish every day, you know. But you know, isn't that wonderful? There's a ship. Do you have room for one more passenger? Yes, we have room for one more passenger. Do you have money? They ask him. Oh, yes, yes, yes. And he pays the fare thereof. And he says to himself, surely God must be blessing me in my disobedience. Look at this confluence of events, the way in which things are working out. There's a ship. I've got the money. I'm on my way. God is affirming my disobedience. And so he pays the fare thereof. Now, one of the things we're going to learn is that he's not the only one who's going to have to pay for this. However many shekels it cost him to go out of the will of God, I can assure you of one thing, and that is this, that it's going to cost him a whole lot more, and it's even going to cost the sailors something. Because you don't go out of the will of God without paying the fare thereof. Well, all that by way of introduction, three lessons come to mind, and then three further lessons, three or four. We want to make sure that you get your money's worth today. Okay, first of all, one of the things we learn is that when we run, God goes with us. He wanted to flee from the presence of the Lord. It says that twice in verse 3. He rose to flee to Tarshish from the presence of the Lord. He went

0: it off to the next country. And in the very same way, there were people who said, well, you know, God is the God of Israel, and there's different God. Once you get out of Israel, you have to worship another God. Now, that is true historically. That's what was believed. But Jonah knows better than that. He's a prophet of God. You'll notice in verse 9, he tells the sailors, he says, I am a Hebrew, and I fear the Lord God of heaven, who made the sea and dry land. He knew that he could not escape the presence of the Lord as such. What he's saying is, I resign. I'm finished. And you know, God continued to work with him, all because of grace. But here's what we need to understand. Once we understand God's grace better, we are motivated to live joyfully and for His glory. 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Grace should motivate us. Grace that saves us is grace that keeps us and helps us all the way to the finish line.
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How do you know someone loves you? We observed Mother's Day a couple of days ago. And if your mother is still with you, you may have shown her that you loved her by giving her a card, maybe a little gift, spending some time with her. But Jesus showed his love for you by giving the ultimate. He gave his life. That's how Jesus showed his love for you. The Bible says we love him because he first loved us. Don't you love the Lord Jesus? If you have questions about the Lord, write to us at BBN Box 7300, Charlotte, North Carolina, 28241.

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1: With SRN News, I'm Rich Thomason in Washington. Kuwait is accusing Iran of dispatching an armed Revolutionary Guard team to attack an island in the Middle East nation. Kuwait has come under repeated attack by Iran during the war. President Trump is dismissing as garbage Iran's response to a U.S. peace proposal. It raises the specter of further American military strikes on Iran. And the president says America is doing a service to the entire world by denying the death to America regime nukes.
2: They're lunatics having a nuclear weapon. I deal with them. I deal with them. I say it to them. I say, you people are crazy. I deal with them. They talk differently. I say, you're crazy. You're crazy people. You're nuts. You're not having a nuclear weapon. They think they can talk me into it, and they don't do very well with it. But they know how I feel. They can't have a nuclear weapon. They would use it within an hour after getting it.
1: The president is set to leave for Beijing for talks with his Chinese counterpart, President Xi. The American Enterprise Institute's Matthew Continetti says Mr. Trump will be negotiating from a position of strength.
3: And I think he wants that big trade deal that he's been seeking with China throughout his two terms. And here, I think we have to be a little bit wary right now. I think America has a lot of economic leverage over China at the moment. And you consider the effect of the tariffs on China. You look at how our economy is doing. We just had a fantastic job report.
1: Continetti speaking with the Salem Radio Network. The president will be accompanied to China by an entourage of American tech, industry, and finance leaders. Stung by the Virginia Supreme Court's rejection of their extreme gerrymandering plan, Virginia Democrats are now making a long-shot appeal to the U.S. Supreme Court. The state Supreme Court ruled the 10-to-1 Democrat advantage map runs afoul of the state's constitution. Wall Street, Dow futures down 61. This is SRN News.
4: 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My son, hear the instruction of thy father, and forsake not the law of thy mother, for they shall be an ornament of grace unto thy head, and chains about thy neck. Proverbs 1, 8 and 9. 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
6: As soon as I jumped into the pool, my goggles filled with water and I could barely see. Despite having no formal swimming instruction, I slowly persevered for the two laps of a race I had entered on a whim. Years later, after taking lessons and learning the proper breathing and swimming techniques, I enjoyed learning all four competitive swim strokes. What a difference it makes when we have the proper training. The same applies to reading the Bible. When we understand the context and meaning of what we're reading, we can grow in our faith and properly apply it to our lives. Paul wanted Timothy to stand firm in his faith, avoid quarrels, and not be deceived by false teachers. In his final letter, the apostle urged Timothy to study the scriptures. Do your best to present yourself to God as one approved, a worker who does not need to be ashamed and who correctly handles the word of truth. As I learned and practiced proper swimming techniques, I became a better swimmer. In our spiritual walk, as we learn and understand the words and concepts in the Bible, we grow in our knowledge of God, enabling us to distinguish truth from falsehood and gain wisdom. As we read Scripture, let's continue to grow so that we may be thoroughly equipped for every good work. Today's encouragement was provided by Our Daily Bread Ministry.

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How? 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Faith alone, in Christ alone. 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Not through earning it by your good deeds or rituals. 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

0: Take a minute from your busy schedule and meditate with me over a great spiritual truth. Traditionally, in our dating history, we have used B.C. to symbolize before Christ and A.D. not to signify after death, as many believe, but A.D. is Anno Domini, which is Latin for in the year of our Lord, because Christ is alive. But today there's a subtle satanic attempt to use BCE to replace BC. BCE means before common era, and the abbreviation CE is used to replace AD. CE means current era, or the time we now live in. By eliminating BC and AD, many attempt to discredit Christ and or eliminate him as a person in history. Much of this is done under the guise of scholarship or to appease unbelievers. But to deny Christ is ignorance, not scholarship. The Apostle Paul described these pseudo-intellects in Romans chapter 1 and verse 22 when he wrote, "Professing themselves to be wise, they became fools." In 2 Timothy chapter 3 and verse 7, Paul also wrote, "They are ever learning but never able to come to the knowledge of truth." Man has no true wisdom apart from God. James chapter 1 and verse 5 says, "If any of you lack wisdom, let him ask of God." Mankind will never know truth apart from Jesus Christ, who is the truth. The book of Proverbs warns, "Remove not the ancient landmarks." Friend, keep using B.C. and A.D. because they both tell that Jesus Christ rules history. This is Bryant Nelson closing with a word from the Psalms. Selah, meditate on this.
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I read recently that wisdom is a skill. That's an interesting interpretation of the word. We know that wisdom is the application of knowledge so that as you apply your knowledge, that is a skill, isn't it? A skill that can be developed. Wisdom. And we know, of course, wisdom comes from the Lord. Now, I was thinking about wisdom as I looked at the title of our next program, Wisdom for the Heart. Wisdom for the Heart with Stephen Davey begins at 30 minutes after the hour.

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1: Luke tells us here they're bringing in a friend, a man, verse 18, is paralyzed. There wasn't any way that he could get to Jesus unless his friends brought him. Wonderful illustration for us of the gospel enterprise. This happens to be a picture of the Great Commission. We are delivering the gospel to helpless people who are spiritually paralyzed, bringing them essentially to Jesus by means of the gospel. Without Jesus, they don't have a prayer.

0: Welcome to Wisdom for the Heart with Stephen Davey. What if your greatest need isn't physical, but spiritual? It's easy to focus on what we can see. Problems we want fixed, burdens we want removed, situations we want changed. But today's message reveals something even more important. In this powerful encounter, Jesus not only heals a man's body, he declares his authority to forgive sins, and that changes everything. You're going to discover that while physical healing is a blessing, spiritual forgiveness is a miracle that lasts forever. Here's Stephen Davey with today's message.
1: The truth is, when people don't have a prayer, they're most likely to begin praying. When there's no option other than God, no other escape, people are ready to go to God. And many of them, perhaps even you, after some dilemma, because of that crisis which brought you to your knees, you're thankful it occurred. It brought you to God. Well, something like this is about to happen in the life of one very desperate man. He's introduced to us in Luke chapter 5. Let's go back to where we left off. Luke introduces us to this man, not by his name, but by his illness. He tells us in verse 18, the man was helplessly paralyzed. Now, before we jump in and deal with this man's illness, Luke introduces us to the audience. In fact, this is the first time we're told in the gospel account that the religious leaders have sort of shown up as a committee to listen to Jesus teach and to watch him heal the sick. If you were with us in our last study, Jesus healed that leper and sent him back to the priest, knowing that he was going to instigate then that priest would an investigation of Jesus. Well, that investigation took place, and here's the investigating committee now showing up. Verse 17. On one of those days, as he was teaching, Pharisees and teachers of the law were sitting there who had come from every village of Galilee and Judea and from Jerusalem. That's a two-day journey, by the way. They're all packing in here. The power of the Lord was with the Lord Jesus to heal them. Now, let me pause for a moment or two. Since this is our first encounter with these religious leaders, you may be new to the faith and new to who these men were. So let's introduce them. The teachers of the law are the scribes. These are the lawyers of the Mosaic law, so to speak. Many of them were Pharisees. They handled the legal matters of the nation. They were the experts, the attorneys at Mosaic law. They're here in Luke chapter 5 to basically take down the minutes and copy everything Jesus says in order to try and find some law he violates. They're going to catch him in some legal error. The other group we're given here are Pharisees, and that term just sort of summarizes it all. It means separated ones. During the 400 years between the ending of Malachi, the last book of the Old Testament, and the beginning of Matthew, the first book of the New Testament, that 400-year period of time, this group had grown in prominence. These were men committed to defining and teaching and observing, keeping the law of Moses. They led a life of separation from the ordinary Jewish person because they were essentially so much better at keeping the law. And it was quite challenging because we're not just talking about the law of Moses. We're talking about the oral law that had been developed over these 400 years. It had expanded dramatically. Let me give you some illustrations. For instance, the law of Moses forbade working on the Sabbath. Well, the nation of Israel wants to know, what exactly is the definition of work? What would be against the law? Was it chopping wood? Well, how about pulling weeds in the yard? That ought to be against the law as far as I'm concerned. Is that work? Well, what is work? Well, over the years, the Pharisees provided the answers. They defined work into 39 categories. They called them the fathers of work, these categories. But then each of the 39 categories were subdivided into thousands of rules and regulations that defined work. In fact, it became full-time work just to keep up with all of the rules. The burden the law had become. It's one of the things Jesus said, "Are you weary? Are you heavy laden?" What's he talking about? The law. "Come to me," he said. "I'll give you rest." Look at verse 18. "Behold, some men were bringing on a bed a man who was paralyzed. And they were seeking to bring him in and lay him before Jesus, but finding no way to bring him in because of the crowd." Stop for a moment. Struck me. They couldn't because of the crowd. They're trying to get their friend to Jesus, but the crowd is in the way. It usually is. The crowd never helps people find their way to Jesus. The more convicting thought, though, to me, is that whether or not we as believers, by the way we live, by the way we talk, by the way we act, by the way we work out there, are we showing people the way to Jesus, or are we getting in the way? Crowd's in the way. Luke tells us here they're bringing in a friend, a man, verse 18, who's paralyzed. Paralytikos gives us our word paralytic. It's the word he uses. Luke uses the more medically correct term for a man who's suffering from some illness which has made him paralyzed. We're not told what that illness was. What we do know is that there wasn't any way they could get that he could get to Jesus unless his friends brought him. He literally doesn't have a prayer, which provides, by the way, another wonderful illustration for us of the gospel enterprise. This happens to be a picture of the Great Commission. We are delivering the gospel to helpless people who are spiritually paralyzed, bringing them essentially to Jesus by means of the gospel. Without Jesus, they don't have a prayer. Amen. We deliver the gospel to them. I love the persistence, by the way, of these friends. Did you notice? They're carrying his mattress. That's his mat. They've kind of turned it into a stretcher. But they can't get near the Lord. There's just no way. The entire city has turned out. The house is jammed. Crowd is spilling out all over. I love the fact that none of them said to each other, "The crowd's too big. We'll never get through. This must not be God's will." No. No, let's try the roof. I love their persistence. Verse 19, "But finding no way to bring him in, because of the crowd, they went up on the roof and let him down with his bed through the tiles into the midst before Jesus." Now, this gives us a little insight into the home, a typical first century home. The roof was the floor of the second floor, which made it the ceiling of the first floor. That upper story was open to the sky. And essentially, you walked on the ceiling for the folks below. Luke uses the word here for ceramic tiles. In fact, the Greek word gives us the word ceramic. So this is a more expensive home, a larger home. The tiles would be laid down for strength and support and then covered with dirt or plaster for waterproofing. So these men here are digging through the outer layer. Then they're beginning to peel back these tiles. You can imagine the mess it was making inside the house. I wondered how the homeowner, you know, was going to explain this to the insurance company, but I don't want you to miss this. Jesus could have looked up. Why make him go through all the trouble? He could have looked up and said, hey, look, guys, don't worry about it. I see your faith. I know what's going on. You know, son, you're healed. You guys can take off and have a nice day. He could have done that. But he doesn't. Why? He wants this paralytic lowered right into the living room because he has something more in mind than healing. We've already learned in our last study that according to rabbinical theology, physical infirmity was a sign of divine displeasure. In fact, they were teaching the people this axiom: the greater the sickness, the greater the sinner. So just look at this man. He's experiencing, obviously, terrible judgment from God because he's evidently a terrible sinner. He's paralyzed. How much worse could it get? How much more helpless could he be? See, to them, this man doesn't have a prayer. Add to that the fact that one rabbi whose writings have survived the centuries wrote this. I love this. No one, he exclaimed, gets up from his sickbed until his sins are forgiven. So here's their logic. God is the one displeased with sin. God is the one punishing the sinner, in this case, with paralysis. God is the only one who can forgive sin.

cornered, right where he wants them. Why? Because he's about to show them a demonstration of deity. So that's why he doesn't even heal the man once he arrives. Look what happens first, verse 20. When he saw their faith, plural pronoun, that by the way is for all of these men, including the paralytic, he didn't come, he didn't have them take him against his will. They're demonstrating their faith in the power of Jesus, but Jesus says, man, your sins are forgiven you. Sins, plural, note that, every single one of them, your sins are gone. Literally, he's saying, your sins are dismissed. They are sent forth. They're gone. This is the distinctive element of the gospel, isn't it? Forgiveness, sins erased, your sins dismissed. God has chosen to forgive you, and we also are told he's chosen to forget by the atoning work of Christ, who died and was buried and rose again to prove it was all true. Something greater happening here, though. Jesus is claiming to do what David said God would do, and these men would have known David's writings well in Psalm 103. For God, David said, is able to put your sins as far away as the east is from the west. He is able to dismiss them forever. He remembers them no more. And let me tell you something, Christian. If God remembers them no more, neither should you. Quit digging up what he's dismissed. Now, this is the first time in the gospel accounts where Jesus has made any kind of claim. I mean, this is staggering. I can see the scribes dropping their legal pads, the Pharisees feigning, one or two of them, smelling salts brawled in. They didn't see this coming. In fact, none of them, they don't even know what to say, but they do get mad. Verse 21. When the scribes and the Pharisees began to question, saying, who is this who speaks blasphemies? Who can forgive sins but God alone? Well, on that point, they're correct. That's the point. So when Jesus perceived their thoughts, follow this, this is part of the demonstration of deity. That word perceive, that verb means to know fully, to know thoroughly. He knew thoroughly their thoughts. Why? Because they hadn't said anything yet. They're just thinking this. And Jesus can read their minds. Has it ever occurred to you, or at least lately, that you can't hide anything from Jesus? You know, he knew every one of that paralytic's sins. He knew every one of them. He knew every one of the thoughts of these men. See, again, Jesus is fulfilling David's description of Messiah, this time in Psalm 139, where you could paraphrase David as saying, Lord, I am an open book to you. Even from a distance, you know what I'm thinking. You know everything I'm going to say before I start the first sentence. See what's happening here? This is deity on display. Verse 22 again. When Jesus perceived their thoughts, he answered them, why do you question in your hearts? In other words, I know what you're questioning. You're wondering which is easier to say, your sins are forgiven you, or to say, rise and walk. In other words, he just brings it all out in the open and he sort of agrees with them. You know, it really would be easier to say your sins are forgiven. Why? Because they can't be verified. That's invisible. So it's harder to say you're healed. But I tell you what, I'm going to do the second to prove the first. We're going to verify his healing in order to prove that I was in fact able to restore him spiritually. He said that this man, but that you may know that the Son of Man has authority on earth to forgive sins, he said to the man who was paralyzed, I say to you, rise,

0: That's the same word, family, the angels used when the women came to see Jesus in the tomb, and he wasn't there, and the angels said, "Who are you looking for? He's risen." That's the word here. This is a foreshadowing, just a little taste of the power of Jesus. Rise, pick up your bed, go home. Literally, start walking and don't stop walking until you get home. Now, for this paralyzed man to immediately get up and roll up his mat and start walking home is going to demand a series of instantaneous miracles. Think about it. Muscle memory of how to walk implanted in his brain. Physical balance restored. Atrophied muscles instantly regenerated. Nerves regenerated. Nerve signals refiring. Damaged spinal tissue healed. Muscles, tendons, joints operating instantly and perfectly to allow this man to just get up like he'd been sitting there for a few minutes, roll up his mat, and head out the door. That's exactly what happened. Can you imagine all the people there in the front who had their little legal pads out? Well, you don't have to imagine. Luke tells us in verse 26, and amazement seized, gripped them all. You ought to circle the word all. And they glorified God and were filled with awe, saying, "We have seen extraordinary things today." Well, no kidding. You could translate it, "We have seen unbelievable things, unexpected things, marvelous things today." Now, there are two sets of miracles that have taken place, one verifying the other: spiritual regeneration and physical regeneration. Sins forgiven, a body healed. But by the way, don't overlook the fact that the greater miracle of the two was the first, spiritual. Why? Well, because physical healing would be temporary during this man's lifetime. He will eventually grow old and die. Physical restoration here was tremendous, but it was temporary. But the spiritual miracle of regeneration, the power of God to dismiss all sin, is eternal. This is going to take him from earth to heaven through Christ. You've experienced, believer, the greater miracle. We pine for the lesser miracle. We have received the greatest, the eternal miracle. Let me offer a couple of observations. First, only helpless sinners understand their true need to be forgiven by God. When your back's against the wall, this is total helplessness. You've tried everything. You got your rules, your list, your works. A little baptism, maybe. You're a good person. You're coming to faith in Jesus, however, because there's no other option. Because you've come up empty everywhere else. I remember reading the story told by Hugh Redwood, preacher from England a couple hundred years ago. He wrote about a woman who lived in the Dock District, the slum district in London. She lived with a Chinese man, and they had what they called back then a half-caste baby. She was considered an outcast to her society. She heard of a ladies' Bible study in a church not too far away and decided to make the effort to go. She recognized her spiritual need. Redwood writes, she went and enjoyed the study of God's word with these women. It was new to her. She returned the next week and the next, bringing her baby with her that time, because on that occasion there was no one to keep him. But then the vicar came to her and said, "Ma'am, you cannot return any longer. The other women do not want you and your baby here." Tears filled her eyes, and she looked at this religious leader and said, "I know I am a sinner, but isn't there anywhere that a sinner can go?" People turned away by the religious world. People turned away by their own society. People who know they're sinful. That's the place where you turn to Jesus. The Bible says, "Call upon the name of the Lord and you shall be saved." I've met a lot of people who don't call on the name of the Lord because they don't need to. They'll tell me everything they've done. But a helpless sinner recognizes their helplessness, and according to the Bible, you're able to make that call. Secondly, only forgiven sinners understand the true joy of singing praise to God. Look at verse 25. He went home glorifying God. But then notice verse 26. All of them, again, mark that, they're joining in glorifying God as well. They're all filled with awe. They're all glorifying God. This is the only verse I can think of where I've even been given the slightest impression that an entire group of Pharisees and scribes believe in who Jesus is. I mean, this whole thing turns around. This whole thing, a revival just sort of breaks out right here in this man's home. By the way, these Pharisees will not be the last to leave their religious pride and their good works in the dust in favor of a relationship with Jesus Christ and in Him alone. Why? Because the Apostle Paul will tell us a little later on in the book of Acts in chapter 23 and verse 6. He tells us that he once was a Pharisee. But here they all are. And to this day, a song of praise, by the way, comes from the heart of people who realize that without the Lord's forgiveness, we don't stand a chance. We don't have a prayer. But when you come to Him and ask Him for forgiveness and faith, the gospel message we deliver is that He will forgive you. And you'll understand, like this man here, why you don't just get up and walk home. You get up and you start walking and glorify God.
1: Stephen Davey, and this is Wisdom for the Heart. Today's message is a reminder that the greatest miracle Jesus performs isn't physical healing. It's the forgiveness of sin, something only God Himself can provide. And that truth connects you with something much bigger than what you're facing right now. Right now, all around the world, people are hearing the gospel and coming to understand that same truth, that their greatest need is not just for help today, but forgiveness for eternity. And one of the most meaningful ways you can take part in that work is through prayer. When you pray, you're not just bringing your needs to God, you're stepping into His mission. You're asking Him to move in places you may never visit and in ways you might not fully yet understand. That's why we invite you to become part of our global prayer team. 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You'll also be reminded that you're part of something far bigger than your own circumstances. 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
1: With SRN News, I'm Rich Thomason in Washington. Inflation shot higher last month, hitting a three-year high as consumer prices rose 3.8% year over year. A major contributor to the price spike, the cost of energy, according to the newly released Consumer Price Index. Accompanied by a bevy of American tech, industry, and financial leaders, President Trump will soon take off for Beijing and talks with his Chinese counterpart. Correspondent Eduardo Castillo says it will be Mr. Trump's second visit to China as president.
2: President Donald Trump travels to Beijing this week, marking the first visit to China by a U.S. president in nearly a decade, the last one by Trump. As Trump and Chinese President Xi Jinping get ready to meet, both countries have said that the relationship has been relatively stable, and they want to keep it that way. But there are still some issues unresolved. For example, trade tensions persist, and although it's possible there's going to be an extended truce, some experts think that the broader conflict is far from over. Technology is another sticking point, with the U.S. limiting exports of advanced chips to China.
1: Mr. Trump says his primary objective in the standoff with Tehran remains the same, no nuclear weapons for Iran.
3: If the Obama deal wasn't terminated by me, they would have had it 6 years ago, and they would have used it immediately on Israel and also the rest of the Middle East. You saw that when they started shooting rockets. Nobody thought Saudi Arabia and Qatar and UAE were going to get hit, or Kuwait, Bahrain. I think it was a tremendous strategic mistake, and they wasted those missiles. We have the Patriots that knocked them down every time.
1: The U.S. Supreme Court has set the stage for Alabama to get rid of one of two largely black congressional districts before this year's midterm elections. On Wall Street, Dow futures down 59 points. This is SRN News.
4: 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My son, hear the instruction of thy father, and forsake not the law of thy mother, for they shall be an ornament of grace unto thy head, and chains about thy neck. Proverbs 1, 8 and 9. 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
5: This is Getting God's Message, and I'm Lud Golds. The story about the city of Tyre is fascinating. It was a mighty sea power, a center of trade, but it also took advantage of others by dealing unjustly. In the midst of their prosperity, they became proud, and pride always goes before a fall. Ezekiel prophesied about the downfall of Tyre in his book, chapters 26 through 28. The old city of Tyre was on the mainland. For greater protection against enemy attack, they built a new island city. From there, they plied their trade unafraid because they were a navy power. Through Ezekiel, God predicted their demise. And God kept his word of judgment against Tyre. The vivid description in chapter 26 has been fulfilled in such meticulous detail that this prophecy is one of the strongest confirmations for the trustworthiness of the Bible. As you read, note how many similarities there are to prosperous Western nations of our own day, including our own nation. They ply their trade with great skill, but to protect their bottom line, they're willing to deal unjustly, and they're proud as peacocks over their success. Beware. What happened to Tyre could be just around the corner. That's true for nations, and it's also true for individuals. If you are fortunate enough to live in a safe place and are enjoying success in the choices you've made, take care that you give God thanks and the glory. Then seek to share your good fortune with others. Beware of looking down on others, or worse yet, of taking advantage of others to maintain your own prosperity.

Are you on the Lord's side? It's easy to say, yes, I'm on the Lord's side, when things are going your way. But how about during those difficult times? Yes, you can trust in the Lord then too. He says He will always be with you. He'll never forsake you. We'd like to help you too here at BBN as you navigate life. 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

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On Building Blocks for the Family today, we'll hear the second part of Bridging the Generation Gap with Jeff Amsbaugh. Do you love the Lord? Psalm 18, verse 1 says, I will love thee, O Lord, my strength.

Sometimes Christians will say to one another, "The Lord is good," all the time. All the time, the Lord is good. And isn't that statement true? The Lord isn't just good when good things happen to us. The Lord is always good. It's in His nature. The Lord is good. His mercy is everlasting, and His truth endureth to all generations. Oh, taste and see that the Lord is good. Blessed is the man that trusteth in Him.

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1: The book of Hebrews reminds us of Captain Noah's unsinkable faith.
2: Think of all of the heartache and the pain and the difficulty Noah went through. Think of what it cost Noah. Maybe when Noah put that last nail in the ark, that was all he had. And he went into the ark a pauper. When he came out, he owned the earth. When Noah went into the ark, he went in a minority. When he came out, he was the majority. We're on the winning side. But you have to see this by faith.
1: Welcome to Love Worth Finding, featuring profound truth simply stated by pastor, teacher, and author Adrian Rogers. The Bible emphasizes the importance of household salvation. Now, what does that mean? One of the greatest examples of this is Noah, whose faith in God saved his family from the great flood. In part one of today's message, we learned about Noah's fear of God in a shameless society and how his faith led him to a tremendous act of obedience. If you have your Bible, turn now to Hebrews chapter 11, beginning in verse 7, as Adrian Rogers shares part two of this prophetic message, Captain Noah and His Unsinkable Faith.
2: There are four things I want to lay on your heart about Noah's faith, and I pray, God, that they will buoy your faith, keep your faith afloat, help you to have an unsinkable faith in treacherous days, because that's exactly what Noah had, and it made him a champion of faith. Now, the first thing I want you to notice is what I'm going to call the warning his faith believed. The warning his faith believed. Look in verse 7, by faith, Noah, being warned of God of things not seen as yet. Now, God warned Noah of the flood, but he'd never seen a flood. Do you know what? Noah had never even seen rain. Before the flood, it did not rain. The idea of rain was foreign to Noah's mind, much less any kind of a flood. God watered the earth by springs and by rivers and by evaporation and condensation and dew. And some Bible scholars believe that there was a great canopy over the earth that maintained a constant temperature, like a giant greenhouse. And so Noah is warned of God of something he has never, ever seen before. It was a warning from the Word. He had the Word of God. Now, again, I want to remind you of a verse that we will mention many times in our study on faith here in Hebrews chapter 11, and it is Romans chapter 10, verse 17, which says, faith comes by hearing, and hearing by the Word of God. Without a word from God, you cannot have faith. Faith is not a leap in the dark. It is a step into God's light. You must hear from God. That brings us back to Hebrews chapter 11 and verse 1, which describes faith. Now, faith is the substance of things hoped for and the evidence of things not seen. I want to remind you one more time that the word hope here does not mean maybe, perhaps, or I wish, but hope means bedrock assurance. The Bible calls hope an anchor of the soul. Now, you don't put an anchor in a cloud bank. You think of it. Hope is an anchor of the soul. It is solid. And the word substance here, substance, something beneath us that we can stand upon. Where do you get this assurance, this bedrock assurance called hope? From the Word of God. God speaks. The truth of the Bible is where faith comes from. And when God takes the truth of the Bible and makes that truth to you, when you get a personal word from the Word that applies to you in a situation, God is speaking to you, then you're going to find faith engendered in your heart. Did you know that God speaks today? God has His written word once and for all settled. But then God speaks to your own personal heart. And when God speaks to your heart personally and you have a rhema from God, that's when you find faith growing in your heart and in your life. Big, plain, and straight, you have to hear from God in order to have faith. Now, Let me say this about this faith now that Noah had, the faith that he received. It resulted in fear. Look at it in verse 7. By faith, Noah, being warned of God of things not seen as yet, he'd never seen it rain, moved with fear, prepared an ark. Do you see that? He was moved with fear. Now, some people say, I don't believe in a religion based on fear. Bible religion is based on fear. Fear is the foundation of faith. When Noah believed God, he feared God. Listen, fear and faith are inseparably linked together. Fear sees God's power and God's holiness and God's justice. Faith sees God's loving kindness, God's grace, and God's mercy. Therefore, the fear of God is not a cringing dread of God. It is love on its knees. God gave Noah a word of warning. But now here's the second thing I want you to see. Not only the warning that his faith believed, but I want you to see the work that his faith achieved. Having heard from God, he got busy. Now look again in Hebrews 11 and verse 7. By faith, Noah, being warned of God of things not seen as yet, moved with fear, prepared an ark. He went to work. Now, the Bible teaches that faith without works is dead. James 2, verse 20. But wilt thou not know, O vain man, that faith without works is dead? God told Noah to build an ark, and Noah obeyed. The word believe comes from an old English word, bylive. What we really believe, we live by. Now, don't tell me that you have faith if you do not obey. And you have to obey even when you don't understand. Noah had not seen a flood, but he had a word, and he obeyed. Noah was a man of faith, and therefore he prepared an ark. And he prepared an ark to the saving of his family. Some of you are going to lose your children because your faith is a mere intellectual faith, a mere doctrinal faith. It is not a practical living faith that is obeying God, and your children see the difference. Now, friend, listen to me. The religion that does not begin at home does not begin. Have you ever heard anybody say, well, you know, my loved ones are the hardest ones to witness to? You're not telling on them, you're telling on you. You know why they're the hardest ones to witness to? Because they know you. They know you. Many of us need to go and say, would you forgive me for the life that I've lived in front of you? And don't even witness to them, just say, would you have forgive me? Just forgive me. I'm a Christian, but I've been a poor example. They'll be watching you for a while. They say, yeah, sure, I forgive you. Then later on, you come back and say, would you forgive me for something else? Well, now what do you want me to forgive you for? I haven't shared with you the most important thing on earth to me. Would you forgive me for not sharing Jesus with you? I'd just give you an open door to share the Lord Jesus Christ with your loved ones. Noah had faith, and that faith was there for the saving of his household. Put this verse down. There was a man filled with demons. Jesus healed him, and the man wanted to follow Jesus. But notice what Jesus said in Mark chapter 5, verse 19. Howbeit Jesus suffered him not, but saith unto him, go home to thy friends, and tell them how great things the Lord hath done for thee, and hath had compassion on thee. Now here's the third thing I want you to see. I want you to see the wickedness that his faith perceived. By faith, Noah, being warned of God of things not seen as yet, moved with fear, prepared an ark to the saving of his house. Now watch this. By the which he condemned the world. He was a man that lived in a wicked society. Now, don't tell me that you cannot have faith today because of the societal problems that we have today. Think of the ungodly world that Noah lived in. It was a day of secular philosophy. Genesis chapter 6, verses 5 and 6 tells us that the imaginations of the thoughts of man's heart were evil continually. And the word imaginations there doesn't mean daydreams, it means philosophies. There was a secular philosophy like is on the campuses of today's schools and in the editorial pages of today's newspapers. The days of Noah were days of secular philosophy. The days of Noah were days of scientific progress. Now don't think they were plying with sticks. How would you like to build a boat, a ship, about the proportion of an ocean liner that could withstand the most ferocious storm the world has ever known? They were building great cities in this day. Genesis chapter 4, verse 17 says, "And Cain knew his wife, and she conceived and bare Enoch, and he built a city." Built a city. I mean, not the people had houses. Here's a man like Donald Trump. He built a city. We live in a day of scientific progress. I'm amazed at what we're doing today. Genetic engineering. The vileness of the internet. The internet is a great tool, but it's a dangerous thing. Pornographers are now talking about virtual reality on the internet and virtual adultery. What all that means is ominous. They were days of social plagues. Notice in Genesis chapter 6, verses 11 through 13, the earth was filled with violence. All flesh had corrupted its way upon the earth. Think of the social plagues today. Think of the terrorism. Think of the violence. Think of the kidnappings. Think of the needless murders that stalk the streets. And yet, Noah was a man of faith. He believed God in all of that. Think of the violence today against the unborn. Let me tell you something that ought to break your heart. Peter Singer has been installed as the first full-time professor of bioethics at the University Center of Human Values of Princeton University. May I tell you that Princeton University was founded for the preaching of the gospel of Jesus Christ? Now, here's Peter Singer. Let me tell you what Peter Singer, now this professor of bioethics, said. Killing a disabled infant is not morally equivalent to killing a person. Not the same. To kill an afflicted baby is not the same as killing a person. He goes on to say the life of such a newborn baby is of less value than the life of a pig, a dog, or a chimpanzee. He says, and he's the world's best-known advocate of infanticide, he thinks that parents should be allowed 28 days after the birth of a severely disabled baby to decide whether to kill it or not. He's the founder of the animal rights movement. He has taught the idea that human life is sacred is, here's a new word for you, speciesism. Like racism, if you think a human being

Luke 17, verses 26 through 30. And as it was in the days of Noah, so shall it be also in the days of the Son of Man. They did eat, they drank, they married wives, they were given in marriage until the day that Noah entered into the ark, and the flood came and destroyed them all. Likewise also, as it was in the days of Lot. They did eat, they drank, they bought, they sold, they planted, they builded. But the same day that Lot went out of Sodom, it rained fire and brimstone from heaven and destroyed them all. Even thus shall it be in the day when the Son of Man is revealed. Jesus said, when I come again, the days of Noah and the days of Lot are going to be replicated. For further information, consult any newspaper or listen to any newscast. Are you listening? Do you know what Noah faced? Do you see the wickedness that Noah perceived? And yet in all of this, Noah lived and he preached. Now people didn't listen to him, but he preached. You don't measure preaching success by numbers. I wonder sometimes what the measurement of preaching is. I was preaching a revival crusade in a South Louisiana town. I preached my heart out. I fasted. I prayed. I wept. I searched my heart. I searched my scriptures. I did everything I knew to do, but nothing was happening. And I finally, giving the invitation one night and holding up my hands and begging people to come to Christ, nothing happened. I said, Pastor, you take the invitation. I just need to sit over here. You just go ahead. And I just took my Bible. During the invitation, I went and I sat down. I opened it. I said, God, I don't know what's wrong. I've got to have a word, God. And I opened my Bible and just put my finger on a verse randomly, but I believe led of the Spirit. And God said in Ezekiel chapter 3 and verse 7, the house of Israel will not hearken unto thee, for they will not hearken unto me. And I thought, oh, God, thank you for showing me this. He said, the house of Israel will not hearken unto thee, for they will not hearken unto me. And God showed me in an instant, Adrian, they haven't rejected you. They rejected me. You're my servant. The only reason they won't hear you is they won't hear me. I said, Lord, that's such a good verse. Give me another one. And again, I put my finger down by random. And I tell you, almost came unglued when I read what it was. It was Ezekiel 2, verse 5. And they, whether they will hear or whether they will forbear, yet shall they know there hath been a prophet among them. You think of that. God says, whether they hear or not, they will know there hath been a prophet among them. That's what it means when it says, and Noah, when he preached, condemned them. One of these days, they're going to have to give an account for that. Our generation also has been warned. Now, here's the final thing I want you to see. I want you to see the wealth that his faith received. The wealth that his faith received. Look at it again. By faith, Noah, being warned of God of things not seen as yet, moved with fear, prepared an ark to the saving of his house, by the which he condemned the world and became the heir of righteousness, of the righteousness which is by faith. What was his legacy? What was the wealth that his faith received? It was righteousness. He was made righteous in the sight of the Lord by faith. Remember chapter 10, Hebrews chapter 10, the just shall live by faith. We receive spiritual life when we receive Christ. How was Noah saved? Not by works, but by grace. Genesis chapter 6 and verse 8, but Noah found grace in the eyes of the Lord. That's the first time grace is used in the Bible. Think of all of the heartache and the pain and the difficulty Noah went through. Think of what it cost Noah to build that ark. I don't know where he got his resources, but I have an idea that he put everything into the ark. Maybe when Noah put that last nail in the ark, that was all he had.
And he went into the ark.

0: a pauper. When we came out, he owned the earth. Remember what Jesus said? Blessed are the meek, for they shall inherit the earth. When Noah went into the ark, he went in a minority. When he came out, he was the majority. Friend, we're on the winning side. But you have to see this by faith. You see, the ark is also an illustration of salvation. It's a picture of the Lord Jesus Christ. A gigantic object lesson, Peter tells us in the New Testament. The ark is finished. Storm clouds begin to roil. The earth trembles. Great fissures open. Water belches out. Rain comes down. But just before that, God says, Noah, Genesis 7:1, Noah, come thou into the ark. God didn't say, Noah, go into the ark. He said, come into the ark. That means God was in there. God said, Noah, come into the ark. And then the Bible says that God shut the door. There was a window on top, a door on the side. Noah was in charge of the window. God in charge of the door. You see, I daily can look into the face of God, but I have been shut in to the Lord Jesus Christ. The ark was sealed on the inside and the outside with a gooey substance called pitch. It's the same word translated atonement in the Old Testament. God put atonement on the outside and God put atonement on the inside, and not one drop of water could come through. Noah, come into the ark. When you come into Jesus, God shuts the door. You're sealed with the Holy Spirit of promise. Not one drop of judgment can come to the child of God who's safe in Jesus. We have a wonderful salvation. We have a wonderful Savior. May I ask you a question? Are you in the ark? I don't say, do you believe the ark? Are you in the ark? Are you safe in Christ? Do you know, absolutely know that you're saved? If you should die this moment, you'd go straight to heaven. May I guide you in this decision and help you to receive Christ? The door is open, and God is saying to you, come, come thou into the ark. Would you pray this prayer, dear God? I need to be saved and I want to be saved. Jesus, you shed your blood on the cross to pay for my sin. I believe it. I receive it. Come into my life. Take control of my life. And begin now to make me the person you want me to be. And I will live for you, Lord Jesus. Not in order to be saved, that's a gift. I will live for you because I am saved, because you've saved me by your grace. Begin now to make me the person you want me to be. In your holy name I pray. Amen.
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testifying of God's faithfulness and His love. We're BBN. What do you do when you testify? You tell somebody about something that's happened to you, that you've seen, that you've witnessed, that you've observed. And we here at BBN testify of God's faithfulness and His love. God has been faithful since 1971, when our first BBN station went on the air. 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May the 12th, here at BBN, we do what we do every day, praising the name of Jesus, praising God's power.

Teenagers and young adults are searching for reality in Christianity today. We tell them what we believe, but in many cases, they don't see what we profess making a difference in our lives. Pray for young people in your church and ask the Lord to give you the opportunity to come alongside of a young person so that they can see Jesus at work in your life. After all, that's what discipleship is all about. And Jesus told us to make disciples, not just believers.

Wishing all the best for you on this Tuesday. We're BBN. And of course, the best is the knowledge that you're saved and that you're going to heaven. Do you have that assurance? The Bible says all of us sin. Sin separates us from God because God is sinless and we are sinful. But Jesus bridges the gap. Jesus lived a perfect life and died on the cross for you. The reason we exist here at BBN is to share that good news and do what we can to help you make the decision to trust in Jesus as your Savior. We would like to help you here at BBN, and we are only a phone call away. 1-800-888-7077. 1-800-888-7077.

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1: Every person, with God's help and our encouragement, must decide to change. You know, it doesn't happen accidentally. Sometimes it's tough, and we're looking for real answers and solutions that God says, you know, these things are not necessarily going to be what you want them to be. But often the storm brings out the eagles, and the little birds take cover. Sometimes God puts us in the storms of life to make us like the eagle, to bear up under these things, that we might mature. And the great host of witnesses that stand about us, as Hebrews talks about, watching us run the race set before us, as Jesus Christ did, and endured the cross, despised the shame, and forever sat down at the right hand of the Father in heaven. So is the race that you and I have. And life isn't always pleasant and comfortable. Sometimes it puts us in the crossroads of people's lives where we may be embarrassed to stand, but we must stand. Maybe people don't want the gospel, and they don't want to hear it or have an ITL card placed in their hand, or they don't want to be confronted about eternity. But you know what? We have to. And at BBN, as we program and share the Word of God and have good music, we get oftentimes comments they don't like what we're doing and take my name off the mailing list and I don't want to hear this stuff. You're old-fashioned. You're out of it and out of touch. Well, you know, the Bible is just as current today as the day it was written, and it's really more up-to-date than the morning newspaper. In fact, it tells you what's going to come in the future. So that's why we share the Book of Books, and God is way ahead of the current contemporary world. And when we're on with Him, in touch with Him, and following His Word day by day, believe me, folks, we're really the only ones that are really in touch with what's coming and what's happening day by day. And His grace and His Word and His love and His patience and His mercy and His peace are all yours if you simply claim them and take them to be yours to walk with.

0: Elizabeth Elliot says, "It takes a steadfast heart to allow the Lord to let His will be done in us. Lord, do anything you want with me, at any cost. Work your will in me." Welcome to Gateway to Joy, a ministry of Elizabeth Elliot, author of over 20 books, including Through Gates of Splendor and The Music of His Promises, Listening to God with Love, Trust, and Obedience.
1: You are loved with an everlasting love. That's what the Bible says. And underneath are the everlasting arms. This is your friend, Elizabeth Elliot, talking again today with Walt and Val Shepherd. Valerie's my daughter, and they are the parents of a large family in California. What is the subject you're going to discuss today, Val and Walt?
2: I think we want to talk about dealing with our children, whether I give my children the threat that they're going to have to deal with their father when he comes home, or whether I spank and punish immediately. I do have a funny story, though, about quiet times. We believe in having a quiet time after lunch, and that means that Colleen, Evangeline, and Jim, who are 8, 6, and 10, respectively, have to entertain themselves by themselves. And the two girls, who are 8 and 6, often question, you know, what are they allowed to do? And I have often told them the first thing they're supposed to do is talk to God. Then after they've done that, they are allowed to rest on their beds for as long as they want. They're allowed to color. They're allowed to read books. But they must be quiet. They
1: in the same room.
2: Playing. Yeah, Colleen and Evangeline have to be in the same room. And they can't be playing with each other. So one day, I was in my bedroom, and I had probably taken a short nap and was up doing other things in my room, and there was quiet time going on. But my daughters, who Elizabeth and Christiana, heard Evangeline after the quiet time had finished. I think we had had a timer set. And they heard Evangeline call out the door to Colleen, who had gone out before the quiet time was over. "Colleen, we don't have to talk to God anymore." And so, thereby letting Colleen know that quiet time was over, even though Elizabeth realized that she was supposed to be in charge of making sure Colleen had stayed inside. Elizabeth came to me with that story. But I have to deal with my children, of course, throughout the day because they're homeschooled. And so we have discussions and tears all throughout the day, not just from 3 o'clock on. I would say most often children that are under 11 years old have to be disciplined immediately, whether it's a spanking or whether it's taking away a privilege or having to do more chores. Whereas with the older children, over 11, it's not discipline for disobedience. It's an issue that needs to be discussed. And if I've discussed it with them and they continue to argue with me or fuss at me about it, I will simply say, "Well, I think the best thing would be for you to talk to your dad about it when he gets home tonight, or whenever you have a chance to talk to him. You need to discuss this with him." So you have been the one, Walt, to encourage me to do that. You've said, just have him call me or have her call me if she's giving you a hard time, or I will talk to them tonight.
3: It was like a new thought to just have them call me or me call them. It kept me in touch better with what was going on at home. It's always kind of fun when you get paged from home. And I can sincerely say I get a kick out of answering some of these questions. Today I'd hardly gotten out of the street on which we live, and I got a page. And I just decided I was this close. I went home, and it was one of my daughters who thought she'd left some homework, and she had, in my car. And I think, if anything, I want to stay closer in touch to home, in touch with home, and be part of the backup system, because Val does need backup. Occasionally I've come home and they've got her surrounded and tied up as a hostage.
2: Terrorists on every side.
1: What punishments do you use, Val, for the older children? That's a question that comes to me often.
2: Taking away a privilege is the best thing.
1: Is that the main thing?
2: Yeah.
1: Do you ever make one child do the other child's chore?
2: Don't think I've had that.
1: It's something I've thought of myself, that since you have assigned chores, mm-hmm. that it would be very humiliating. If two kids have been at each other's throats, for mm-hmm. example, then if you can find out who started the whole mm-hmm. thing, it might be a good idea to have that child have to do the other child's chore as well as his own, of mm-hmm. course. Mm-hmm. That would be sort of humiliating. Mm-hmm. It's not easy to think up other punishments other than taking away privileges, and I suppose that's effective.
3: You see the crucial role that a daddy plays, though, when mom is at home with the kids most of the day, in fact, almost all the day, and the dad comes in from work. And I can see my role is to encourage her first, because there have been some days when I come home and Val feels like a failure. And you at least, because you're the outsider, you haven't been there all day, you bring a fresh perspective. And you can remind her of, no, by and large, the overall picture here is anything but failure. But I'm just aware of how much this job of being a mom at home with the children that long, I'm not saying at all that that's for everybody, but that is a huge commitment. And one's perspective can get really jarred, can get really askew. And so you do play a crucial role there as a husband and father to come in there and say, whoa, everything is not lost. Get your eyes off that bridge. It doesn't look that good. And bridge, as in jumping from the bridge.
1: Val, as you know, the home in which I grew up was one in which we had family devotions very regularly and twice a day. Hardly anybody nowadays thinks that they can have them regularly at all, not even twice a week. Mm-hmm. I know you do believe in family devotions. Can you tell us a little bit about yours?
2: Yes. When I start school in the morning, I read the Bible to the children first, and then we have had questions from a book, a Bible fact book, and I've just had fun asking the kids questions and having them raise their hands and, one at a time, and especially teaching the younger ones some of the facts that the older ones already know. Then my husband has what we call the reading after supper, and he will read the Bible, and he also has catechism questions, which would be from the Westminster Confession of Faith. And we finally got Theo, who is 3 years old, to understand the first three questions, which are, who is God? Who made you? What else did God make? And why did God make you in all things? Well, we finally got Theo to get the right answers to each of those questions, and he loved this routine of having these same questions asked every day, and suddenly one day, he was so excited. Well, after each one, he turned a great somersault and then was ready for the next question, did another somersault after he answered that one, and a third somersault, and we were all in stitches by then. And so he, for about a couple of weeks, this was his thing, is to do a somersault after each question answered properly.
3: Like so. A lot of things in my life and in developing a spiritual life, this is one of the hardest things in the world for me to do. I'm always making up excuses and reasons why this isn't appropriate. We've got quite an age span, and trying to work with an 18-year-old boy down to a 18-month-old girl is quite a challenge with all these different characters in between. But by and large, the thing that keeps driving me is the Nike commercial. Just do it. Quit worrying about it. Quit worrying about all the things that don't go right in it. Just do it. And by and large, the guy who is the most excited in our family about it is this 2.5-year-old boy who just goes wild after every supper. Dad, are we going to have the Bible reading now? And that's just like the most important time in his life. Understand, it's a Bible reading, then we have some questions, and then we get on our knees together and pray as a family on our knees, and then we have a song or some hymns. And it's just phenomenal to see how much he gets out of it. The other night, said the Lord's Prayer together at the close of the prayer, and he jumps up, usually before we say amen, and says, me said it, me said it, me said it all.
1: He knows the whole
3: knows
1: thing.
3: The Lord's Prayer.
1: Is that right?
3: But it's just a humble lesson, I think, and a humbling one for me, and just doing what the Lord wants us to do, and not worrying about the fact that it's full of flaws, full of imperfections, and trusting the results to God.
4: I was there the first time you ever tried to institute family devotions, when Walter was, 3 days old. We'd had the breakfast, and Walt got out the Bible, and you had the baby on your lap. At which point, of course, he chose to shriek and scream. And Walt made 3 or 4 tries, and finally you just threw the Bible down on the table and said, "Give me that child," and you took the child and you put him back in his bed. You came back and you tried again. And, of course, he's screaming in the other room, and you couldn't concentrate. And you just said, "It's impossible.
3: Great.
4: Forget it. It's just impossible." That's all there was to it.
3: Great moments from your past. That was so frustrating. Well, we've had trials since then,
2: we
3: too.
2: We definitely have gone through years of saying, what is it that helps us to stay regular with this? I mean, there are so many different reasons why it won't work.
4: And, of course, Satan can't stand it that you do it at all, so he's going to throw every monkey wrench he can into it. But I do want to encourage young parents who are listening to just stick with it, because the children learn by osmosis. Our time is up. Thank you so much, Walt and Val.
0: 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Join us next time for more encouragement and challenge from Elizabeth Elliott. 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

Suppose when you married your spouse on that special wedding day, your spouse said, "Well, I'm just going to be yours 3 days out of the week. I'm not going to be your spouse every day. I'm not going to give you all of me, just some of me. There might be some other things I want to do. After all, I might want to enjoy myself a few days of the week." Is that how people treat God? "I'll give you myself a couple of hours on Sunday, but the rest of the week, hey, I need to have some fun." Jesus Christ gave all of himself for you. You should give all of yourself for him. Give all of yourself to the Lord.

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The Lord tells us to pray for those in authority over us. And that's what we will do in a few minutes as we pray for our nation here at BBN. Jason Padgett will lead us in that prayer. So please join Jason. Join us as we pray for our nation and for those who make decisions regarding our nation and the world. Of course, our ultimate trust is in God. Can it be that He would love us so much He would send His one and only Son to die for us? Hallelujah. The answer is yes.

I exhort therefore that first of all supplications, prayers, intercessions, and giving of thanks be made for all men, for kings, and for all that are in authority, that we may lead a quiet and peaceable life in all godliness and honesty. For this is good and acceptable in the sight of God our Savior, who will have all men to be saved and to come unto the knowledge of the truth. It's time.

In James chapter 2, verses 21 through 26, James reminds us that genuine faith is revealed through action, not mere words, and that trust in God produces a life of obedience. Let's read this passage as we prepare our hearts to pray for our nation together. Was not Abraham our father justified by works when he had offered Isaac his son upon the altar? Seest thou how faith wrought with his works, and by works was faith made perfect? And the scripture was fulfilled, which saith, Abraham believed God, and it was imputed unto him for righteousness, and he was called the friend of God. Ye see then how that by works a man is justified, and not by faith only. Likewise also was not Rahab the harlot justified by works, when she had received the messengers, and had sent them out another way? For as the body without the spirit is dead, so faith without works is dead also. James 2, 21 through 26. Now join me as we go together to the Lord in prayer for our nation. Will you pray with me? Heavenly Father, we acknowledge the eternal truth that genuine faith is not found in words alone, but in a life that walks in obedience to you. You see beyond our words and into the real condition of our hearts. And so we ask that you would search the hearts of this nation and begin with us, that our faith would be real, active, and pleasing in your sight. Lord, it is so easy for people to profess trust in you while living in ways that deny that very trust. Forgive us for those times when our actions have not matched our words. Call us back to a faith that responds to your voice, that moves in obedience when you speak. And may we not be content with the appearance of godliness, but may we desire a true walk with you. Father, we lift up our leaders, from our president to those serving in Congress, for those on our highest courts and at our lowest levels, and those serving in local offices. Decisions are being made that shape the course of our nation, and we pray that these men and women would not lead out of pride or self-interest, but would do so with humility and with accountability before you. We pray that you would bring salvation to those who do not know you. Give them hearts that seek truth, and give them courage to do what is right even when it is costly. Lord, we ask for your mercy on the United States. Protect those who serve in our military. Grant wisdom and self-restraint to those making critical decisions. We look to you as our ultimate defender, and we trust in your sovereign hand. Father, we pray for the integrity of our nation's electoral processes and systems. Where there are debates over representation, justice, and fairness, we ask that righteousness would prevail. Expose what is wrong and establish what is true, and help us as a people to value honesty, to seek what is right, and to act with integrity in both public and private life. Lord, guard us from the empty promises of quick gain and material pursuit that draw us away from trusting you. Teach us contentment. Help us to value what is eternal over what is temporary, and align our desires with your perfect will. And Lord, we pray that the gospel would go forth freely across this nation and beyond. Draw men and women, young and old, to repentance and faith in Christ. Change hearts and transform lives by your grace. We trust you, Lord, to do what we cannot do. Make our faith alive. Make our walk sincere. And make our nation glorifying to you. We pray all of this in the name that is above all names, Jesus Christ the righteous. Amen.

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1: With SRN News, I'm Bob Agnew in Washington. Defense Secretary Hegseth facing some tough questions from Republican and Democrat lawmakers in Congress about the administration's endgame for the war with Iran, but he did tell a House Appropriations Subcommittee he can only say so much in public.
2: We have a plan to escalate if necessary. We have a plan to retrograde if necessary. We have a plan to shift assets. Certainly in this setting, we wouldn't reveal what the next step may be, considering the gravity of the mission that the president is undertaking to ensure that Iran never has a nuclear bomb.
1: And Democrat House member Representative Rosa DeLauro told Hegseth the administration has, in her words, not presented Congress with any kind of clear or coherent strategy week to week, day to day, hour to hour. Meanwhile, a senior Trump administration official says Israel sent Iron Dome systems to the UAE to help defend itself.
3: The U.S. ambassador to Israel, Mike Huckabee, said Israel sent Iron Dome anti-missile batteries and personnel to the United Arab Emirates to defend the country during the Iran war. At a Tel Aviv conference, Huckabee said, "I'd like to say a word of appreciation for the UAE, the first Abraham Accord member at..."
1: And that is Charles J. Ledesma reporting. Today's redistricting efforts in three states could have far-reaching implications.
4: Missouri's new U.S. House map is going to court while Louisiana and South Carolina are considering redistricting. The Missouri Supreme Court is to hear arguments on two cases. One contends the new map backed by President Donald Trump should be tossed out because the districts are not compact. The other contends that the new district should have been suspended when opponents submitted petition signatures seeking a referendum. Meanwhile, legislative committees in Louisiana and South Carolina are both considering redistricting plans that could help Republicans win additional seats. I'm Haya Pinjwani.
1: This is SRN News.
5: Now, this week's good news from BBN, Proverbs 1, 8 and 9. "My son, hear the instruction of thy father, and forsake not the law of thy mother, for they shall be an ornament of grace unto thy head, and chains about thy neck." Proverbs 1, 8 and 9. Good news from BBN.

The Christian classic that we are enjoying is called The Man of the House. The story is set in the 1850s in America, and it's about a young man who carries the burden of supporting his family. And he learns to trust in the Lord, though he does have to go through some challenges. Listen to today's episode of The Man of the House on Christian Classics with Lynn Brooks, our narrator. Christian Classics at about 15 after the hour, and then through the Bible on the half hour.

0: From the studios of the Bible Broadcasting Network, we present Christian Classics, reading from a book that has influenced the lives of many people. Our narrator is Lynn Brooks.
1: Today, we'll be reading Chapter 7 from The Man of the House. As they tried to pull the drunken young man from the sleigh, Reuben thought how heavy he was. Yet he was a very slightly built young man. The mother, if it was his mother, tugged with all her might. Fortunately, the bottom of the sleigh was about on a level with the broad piazza. After much puffing and panting, they had the sleeping mass pulled well across the piazza inside the brightly lighted room. Spunk stood still and watched with as much quiet patience as if he had never thought of dancing or running. "Now do you think we could get him on this bed?" the lady asked. She threw open a door which led into paradise. At least, it appeared so to the coal-tired boy. He surveyed the picture almost without knowing it. The grand, beautiful room was decorated with rich crimson curtains at the windows, dropping in glowing waves to the floor. A massive, hand-carved bedstead was made up in spotless white. A large, crimson-covered easy chair matched the bright crimson of the carpet. The color reminded him of the woods, aflame with red-gold leaves in autumn. Two mirrors followed him around, making three or four of him in different corners of the room. At least, this was the way Reuben's fascinated eyes perceived it, in the moment he stood staring. "Yes'm, I guess we can," he said, and leaned over the senseless fellow on the floor. "How very small you are," said the lady in surprise, as if seeing him for the first time. "I don't believe you can possibly lift him. Why, you must be very young."
2: "I'm going on 13, ma'am," said Reuben, drawing himself up and looking as tall as he could.
1: There seemed no need to tell her that, but the day before had been his 12th birthday. Then he stooped to prove his lifting powers. The lady bent over to help him. He told himself that if she had been his mother, he would never let her lift like that. And furthermore, that beautiful white bed, fit for a prince, was no place for such a lump as this. Still, they managed to put him there. He helped only by turning over just when he ought to have kept still, thereby nearly pitching himself out of bed, and muttered something about wanting to be left alone. Oh, what a sigh that poor mother gave when it was finally accomplished and she stood looking at him. It reached Reuben's heart and settled certain resolves which had been growing stronger every minute for the last few hours. What was to be done next? The strange lady acted as if she had already forgotten him, and stood gazing so mournfully upon her son that Reuben could hardly bear to watch. "Is there anything else I can do for you, ma'am?" he asked at last. Startled, she spun around toward him.
3: "You poor boy," she said pityingly. "How tired you look. Where do you live?"
1: When he had told her, she declared promptly that he must not think of going home.
3: "It is more than 3 miles from here, and it's after midnight now. You were too cold and tired to think of going. It would be dangerous. You might freeze to death. Do you think I could let you go? I suppose you have saved my poor Edward's life."
1: "Boy, do you know what is the matter with him?"
3: "Yes'm," said Reuben simply. What else could he say?
1: "And have you a mother?"
2: "Yes'm, I have. I'm her only son, the man of the house, and I ought to be home this minute. She'll be scared to death."
1: "It won't kill her. Many a time I have waited for my Edward until morning. You can make her heart glad over the whole story tomorrow. Look here, Reuben. Did you say your name was Reuben? Well, do never go home to your mother, as my only son has come home to me tonight."
2: "No, ma'am," pledged Reuben solemnly. "I never will."
1: Then he gave his attention to business. "What about Spunk, ma'am? He ought not to stand out there like this after such a trip as he has had."
3: "True enough," sighed the lady. "I had forgotten the poor beast. I suppose I must try to rouse Mike to take care of him." She evidently disliked Mike and dreaded to call him on the scene.
2: If you would like, ma'am, I think I can fix Spunk out all right for the rest of the night, Reuben volunteered. We're pretty well acquainted. Ought to be by this time.
1: Are you sure you're not afraid of him? The woman asked anxiously.
2: Not a bit, ma'am.
1: As he slung the lantern on his arm and left in search of the barn, he said to Spunk, Do you suppose I intend to be afraid of you or anything else, old fellow, after tonight?
2: Reuben was much troubled about his mother and Beth.
1: While he was bedding down Spunk, he felt so wide awake and ready for anything that he told himself he meant to go right straight home. But the lady was watching for him when he returned. She opened the door, and then another door, pointed upstairs and told him to go right up to bed. He would find everything made comfortable for him. By this time, the long night's excitement had cooled down. The warm, quiet room and the thought of a bed made the poor boy feel so tired he knew he could not drag his feet over the frozen distance between him and mother.
2: I guess I shall have to give it up, he said wearily. I meant to go home to mother, so she wouldn't be scared all night, but I'm afraid I couldn't get there.
1: Of course you couldn't, his hostess assured him promptly. It would just be committing suicide to try it. Go right upstairs and get some rest. In the morning, bright and early, you can make it all right with your mother. If I had anybody to send, I would let her know this minute that you are safe, but we have just lost our faithful hired man. This Mike is a new servant, and...
2: She came closer and spoke softly.
1: I think he drinks. Indeed, I am sure he'd been drinking tonight when he came home, and I am afraid of him.
2: Ugh, groaned Reuben aloud when he got safely to the upstairs room. Two drunkards! I ought to stay all night to take care of her. Reuben Watson Stone, if you needed a temperance lecture, I think you have had one tonight.
4: Hail, Columbia!
1: This remark followed his amazed stare around the beautiful room to which he had been directed. Soft carpet, soft curtains, soft bed, bright fire, bright gaslight. Reuben had never in his life been alone in such a room before. For fully 5 minutes he wandered up and down, examining, admiring, delighting his eyes with a sight of all that beauty. He tried to fill his memory with the details so he could describe it all to Beth. Then the tears suddenly collected in his eyes as he thought of Beth watching, waiting, crying, and of his mother growing pale with watching and fear.
2: Oh, I shouldn't have stayed, he moaned. I should have gone straight home, even if I froze.
1: At that moment, his eyes rested on a little stand, which was carefully covered with a napkin, showing odd-shaped bulges of something underneath. He raised the napkin curiously and beheld bread and butter, the wing and the leg of a chicken, a piece of frosted cake, and a dish of canned strawberries. Reuben discovered he was hungry. Why not? When did he eat that breakfast with Miss Hunter?
2: Seems 3 days ago at the very least, he muttered.
1: He felt in his pockets for the packages she had sent him to get. Yes, they were safe.
2: She'll think I went to Greenland to get 'em, he chuckled. And I nearly did.
1: Tears and laughter both came easily for Reuben tonight. He fell to eating the bread and butter and decided that not even Miss Hunter's was quite equal to it. While he ate, he pulled off his boots and realized his feet were very tired. Presently, the jacket was thrown aside, and in less time than it takes me to tell it, he was in the middle of that nice bed. He thought he would rest himself just a little while, and then get up and slip away home. He would not go to sleep at all, he told himself, for fear he should not be able to awaken in a few minutes. But the bed was so soft, the room so warm and inviting, and his head and feet and arms and hands so very, very tired. He had just time to say to himself, What a lovely, scrumptious bed this is. If I should go to sleep, I don't believe I could wake up again. That was the last he knew of himself for hours and hours. The next thing Reuben knew, The sun was shining directly into his eyes. He sat up straight and looked around.
4: "Hello!"
1: he exclaimed, with utter amazement in his face.
4: "What's all this? Where am I, and how did I get here? Beth!"
1: But, of course, Beth was 3 miles away and didn't answer.
4: "Oh, this is the biggest dream I ever had," he said.
1: Then his memory began to wake up and carry him back over that long, wild ride of the night before.
4: "I declare it's morning," he said at last, much astonished, "and here I am in bed instead of being at home,"
1: whereupon he hopped out to the middle of the floor and dressed in haste. His plan was to slip out and away and get home before the people in this grand house would know anything about it. But the sad-faced mother downstairs did not intend any such thing. He opened his door very softly, but she also opened one on the opposite side of the hall and smiled a good morning. "I want you to come in and have some breakfast with me," she said as they went down the wide staircase together. "And after that, my son would like to see you for a few minutes."
4: "Oh, I ought to get home just as fast as my feet will take me," declared Reuben, dismayed at this new delay. "I meant to go last night after I had rested a little bit, but I fell asleep. I don't know how I did it, and I don't know what Mother will think."
1: "She will think you did just right when you tell her about it," the lady smiled. "You see if she doesn't. It won't take you long to eat some breakfast. By that time, the South Side cars will be running, and they will take you faster than your feet."
4: "Yes'm," agreed Reuben, "but my feet will do it cheaper."
1: He followed her into the elegant dining room, since that seemed to be the only thing he could do just then. As he did so, the memory of his breakfast the morning before flashed over him.
4: "I declare, I'd take my breakfasts out nowadays," he said to himself, laughing over the strangeness of it all.
1: This was a different dining room from Miss Hunter's. It was handsomely furnished, and the table was set with silver and china and glistened with a dozen pretty things of which Reuben did not know the name. It was set for two. Reuben presently found himself seated opposite the pale lady and waited on by a deft servant to steak and toast and coffee and canned fruit and griddle cakes and maple syrup and, well, a number of other dishes with which he was unacquainted. Never had he taken breakfast in such style before. Indeed, I may say he had never expected to be surrounded by such elegance, but surveying it all, he decided in a second that he liked it, and in about 1 second more, he had resolved to furnish his dining room in just this way when he became a man.
3: "So you are the man of the house," said his hostess, as if she could read his thoughts.
4: "Yes'm," he said, blushing to think what she would say if she knew how he was planning to furnish his house. "I have a mother and sister to support. I haven't been able to do it yet. Mother has to work, and so does Beth, but then I help, and one of these days I expect to do it all."
3: "I believe you will," she said, looking at him earnestly.
1: Those were much the same words Miss Priscilla Hunter had spoken to him the morning before. It was certainly very encouraging to find that these two women neither laughed at him nor were doubtful about it. They evidently believed in him. Today, on Christian Classics, we have been reading from the book The Man of the House by Isabella MacDonald Alden. This book was published by Creation House Publishers, copyright 1993.
0: You've been listening to Christian Classics, narrated by Lynn Brooks. This has been a production of the Bible Broadcasting Network. You found an oasis, a special place of rest in the Word of God. 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

0: It's a great day to study God's Word together. Welcome to Through the Bible, where Dr. J. Vernon McGee takes us on an exciting ride on the Bible bus. Now, at this point in our journey, it feels a little like the Wild West. We'll hear about a kidnapping and how the good guys chase the bad guys through the wilderness. And then we'll meet a stranger who comes out of nowhere, a stranger whom Jesus will be identified with hundreds of years later. Sounds crazy, but I think you're going to love it. So as you turn in your Bible to Genesis 14, verse 12, Greg and I have some stories of fellow listeners who were flinging the seed of God's word in their neighborhoods and communities.
1: Oh, and we absolutely love to hear about this because we don't want this to be a one-way ministry where we're just playing Dr. McGee's teachings and you're just sitting there absorbing them. We want people to get out and minister. So let's hear from Sandy in Mercer Island, Washington, who writes, "Please send 20 Bible bus passes. They are a great tool to give after witnessing about Jesus and the good news."
0: Amen.
1: "My last 6 cards were given to Muslims. A man from Uzbekistan, after hearing me talk about the basic Old Testament stories of Abraham, Ishmael, Isaac, and the prophet Isaiah, asked me, 'How do you know all this?' I said, 'From the Bible.' He gladly took the card from me after receiving prayers for him and his family."
0: Wow.
1: "Thank you for helping me share in the ministry of giving out the word of God to the world. TTB is going to the world, and the world is coming right to our backyard."
0: Wow.
1: Love that.
0: Yeah, that's a great perspective. Next, we've got a listener named Catherine who shares this. "I look forward to jumping on the Bible bus each day. I'm learning so much from listening to his word and to Dr. J. Vernon McGee's comments, explanations, and exhortations to rejoice. At times, my cup overflows, and I cannot contain my joy. In the evening, I curl up with my laptop, download the day's broadcast, and wait as the cat joins me. When he hears the introductory bumper music, he snuggles closely, shuts his eyes, and visibly relaxes. I do too. As Texans, we find Dr. McGee's drawl soothing and safe. In addition, I find the lessons answer my long-held questions and then stimulate even more. I wait, knowing God will answer these new questions, usually quickly and always clearly. I have endless questions. God has perfect answers. My fellow Bible bus writers and the World Prayer Team emails inspire me as a college professor. Carefully navigating through this academic environment, I am learning how to fling the seed by simply being a role model for happiness and joy. It amazes me repeatedly how God sows and waters these seeds. Students find me semesters later to share their stories, professors too."
1: Wow. I mean, we often talk about people that we have listening to Through the Bible or watching on TV in hostile environments.
0: Yeah.
1: But we know academia is a very hostile environment to the gospel these days.
0: Yeah, absolutely. I love how she almost euphemistically says, carefully navigating through this academic environment.
1: Yes.
0: Yeah, where Christians are often not portrayed in the best light, and you're limited on what you can say as a believer.
1: But I love that she has that passion to fling the seed. And and also, we just want to make sure people know the Bible bus passes that were referred to by Sandy, who gave out 20 of them, are little business cards. They have a QR code, and it leads you to not only the English app, but all of the other language apps that we have out there. So it's a great way to share with people that may or may not speak another language.
0: Yeah, I always have 2 or 3 in my wallet.
1: Yes.
0: Greg, let me pray for us as we begin. Heavenly Father, we're thankful for the opportunity we have to listen to your word. I pray that you would speak to each one of us as we open it together with Through the Bible. In Jesus' name, amen. We're off to Genesis 14 on Through the Bible with Dr. J. Vernon McGee.
2: Now, if you found your place in the Bible at Genesis 14, we're putting in at verse 12 today. Now, we saw last time the first war. And I found myself very hesitant because I did not know how far to go into it. And I feel that we should not probably develop a section like that too much. But here is a very interesting sideline for somebody to follow through. And you will find it very absorbing and very interesting. This is a historical document that tells of a war, the first war that's recorded. I do not know whether it was the first war that ever took place. I don't think that's the intention of the writer. The purpose here is because Lot is involved, the nephew of Abraham. But we find that the kings of the east defeat the kings of Sodom and Gomorrah. And frankly, they evidently had fought before because they had them in subjugation and they had reached the place where they had rebelled. Now, the thing that had happened was that Lot lived in Sodom, and Lot was taken captive, And Abraham goes out and defeats the kings of the east and delivers Lot. The question arises, how could he do it? Well, let's look at this. And as I suggested before, that when the kings of the east left the area of Sodom and Gomorrah, they moved north along the west bank of the Dead Sea. And frankly, it's not too far from Hebron and Mamre, where Abraham was dwelling. You can stand where Abraham stood in that day, and you can see any movement that takes place down toward the Dead Sea. And so when word was brought to Abraham, and it was brought to him, he immediately began to pursue the enemy as he moved north. Now, will you notice this? And they took Lot, Abram's brother's son, who dwelt in Sodom, and his goods, and departed. Now, that's Genesis 14:12, and that's the reason this war is significant to the record here. It reveals what Abraham's going to do in connection with his nephew. Now, verse 13, there came one that had escaped, told Abram the Hebrew, for he dwelt in the plain of Mamre the Amorite, brother of Eshcol and brother of Aner, and these were confederate with Abram. Now, you see, Abram has a group of men that are with him. Actually, they had to stand together in that day because of the pursuit of an enemy or the approach of an enemy. And there was safety in numbers, or they either had to hang together or hang separately. Now, the thing that's startling here to us is this, and it reveals something of the extent of Abraham's possessions. Verse 14 of Genesis 14, and when Abram heard that his brother was taken captive, he armed his trained servants, born in his own house, 318, and pursued them unto Dan. Dan's up in the north. Now, 318. That gives you some conception of the number of servants that Abraham had. In his own household, he could arm 318. Well, how many did he have that he couldn't arm? For instance, women and children, the old folk. But he could arm 318. Now, he's carrying on, may I say, quite a business in that area, raising cattle and sheep and that type of thing. Now, verse 15, he divided himself. Now, here's the way he did it. He divided himself against them, he and his servants, by night, and smote them and pursued them unto Hobah, which is on the left bank of Damascus. Now, you see, he pursued them all the way north to Damascus. Now, that's quite a stretch. What Abraham apparently did here, he divided his servants, and one group would make an attack from the rear as they were pursuing them. The other group went around, and when the enemy turned to fight the first group, you could see what would happen. He'd come down upon them, and as a result, he was able to get a victory. At least he was able to scatter them so that they fled across the desert and left the people they had captured in the booty. Now, he brought back all the goods and also brought again his brother Lot and his goods and the women also and the people. You see, they were taking the women and the people as slaves. Now, Abram has done a tremendous thing, of course, and he did it because of his nephew Lot. That is it, very definitely, and that's the reason that all of this is mentioned here. And I would say for this reason and another reason we'll see when we get into the next chapter, Abram very definitely is not having a chapter put in here that's extraneous. It's along with the life of Abraham and very important. Now, it's very important for what follows. Notice, the king of Sodom went out to meet him after his return from the slaughter of Chedorlaomer and of the kings that were with him at the valley of Sheva, which is the king's dale. The king of Sodom went out to meet him. Now, someone else is going to come out and meet Abram, and it's a good thing that he did, because the king of Sodom is putting him in grave danger, at least temptation. Now, will you notice, verse 18, and even Melchizedek, king of Salem, brought

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I'll have the prayer requests and praises for you at a quarter after the hour. 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

0: Now, the Family Altar here on BBN. I'm Hank Farrier, and I'm going to look at the prayer requests and praises momentarily. First, here's David Wyatt.
1: A prayer of Habakkuk the prophet upon Shigionoth. O Lord, I have heard thy speech and was afraid. O Lord, revive thy work in the midst of the years. In the midst of the years, make known. In wrath, remember mercy. Habakkuk 3, 1 and 2. Well, have you ever had a painful problem to plague your mind that just wouldn't go away and you didn't know what to do with it? Habakkuk the prophet had that type of problem, and therefore his prophecy is unique among other minor prophets in that God's message is mainly to him personally, as well as to the nation as a whole. Habakkuk's prophecy is very refreshing and comforting to us because this man had a very open and transparent relationship with the Lord. Now, we as believers today can also benefit from Habakkuk's genuineness with God and God's answers to his honest questions. Doubtless, all of us have had questions much like this hurting prophet had, and seeing God's interaction with him can help us in our walk with God during difficult times. One thing that Habakkuk learned in his fellowship with God in prayer is to reflect on what he already knew of God and to trust this truth, though he may not understand what he sees at the moment. Habakkuk's main problem was that he saw the absolute wickedness and sinfulness of his people and expected God to respond in a way he was familiar with God acting. Yet when God answered his prayer, Habakkuk was so amazed at God's working that he actually altered his prayer and began asking God to not go too far in his discipline of his sinful people. Verse 2 of our text, O Lord, I have heard thy speech and was afraid. O Lord, revive thy work in the midst of the years. In the midst of the years, make known. In wrath, remember mercy. When we look at our own world today and the wickedness that seems to flood our society, we wonder sometimes what God's doing. Yet we can always depend on him to be faithful to his word, and his character can always be trusted to be holy. God is actually behind the scenes working out history to conform to his will. As the psalmist wrote, Psalm 75, verses 6 and 7, For promotion cometh neither from the east, nor from the west, nor from the south, but God is the judge. He putteth down one and setteth up another. We're thinking of pointers and pictures of Christ in the Old Testament, and we definitely have a precious one in this prophecy of Habakkuk. Even the prophet's name is significant, meaning the embracer. And because of the sacrifice of Christ, in the midst of turmoil, chaos, and sin, we can turn to God and embrace him, and even better, be embraced by him because of our faith in Christ as Savior. Well, as we close, notice the phrase Habakkuk uses in his prayer, O Lord, revive thy work in the midst of the years. It's often in the midst of the years of our lives as we live day by day in this Christ-rejecting world system that we can be pulled away from close fellowship with Christ. We can learn from Habakkuk that sometimes we must just trust in God because of what he has revealed of himself in his word. Paul told Timothy, 2 Timothy 3, 14-17, But continue thou in the things which thou hast learned and hast been assured of, knowing of whom thou hast learned them, and that from a child thou hast known the Holy Scriptures, which are able to make thee wise unto salvation through faith which is in Christ Jesus. All Scripture is given by inspiration of God, and is profitable for doctrine, for reproof, for correction, for instruction in righteousness, that the man of God may be perfect, thoroughly furnished unto all good works. What a great pointer to Christ we have in this great prophecy of Habakkuk. Well, let's return now to our waiting BBN announcer and share our concerns and needs with the Lord in this BBN Family Altar Prayer Time.
0: And I'm Hank Farrier back with you now. Let's begin by praying for comfort for family grieving the loss of a loved one. Pray for a gentleman who is in the hospital with a brain bleed. Please pray for those who are shut in today, those who are shut in and lonely. Lift up in prayer a grandfather who has Alzheimer's. Please pray for a man who has gout. For a sister who is dealing with severe pain in her knees. Pray for a husband. He's battling an addiction. A woman is asking for prayer as she struggles with plantar fasciitis. A man has neuropathy. Pray for him. Will you join us in prayer for two grandchildren? They're autistic. And pray for the grandmother who takes care of them. A man is in stage 4 of pancreatic cancer. A woman is going to share the gospel with a friend. Praise the Lord that a mother is off of a ventilator. Will you pray for a husband who is struggling to walk? A BBN listener requests prayer for their business to grow. A blind woman is in need of assistance with housing. Pray for her. Please pray for a man who has some mental health concerns. A lady is facing a spiritual battle. She's praying for the peace of the Lord. Also on the family altar here at BBN, we ask that you pray for a college-aged granddaughter and the relationship that she has with her mother. Please pray for a job situation. An elderly listener is going to have a test done. Pray for good results and for her nerves to be calmed. Please pray for a lady that she could get her home organized. A single mother is going to have her leg amputated. Pray for a man who's having a biopsy on his prostate. He's praying for the mercy of the Lord. We ask that you pray for marriage to be strengthened. I'm sure you know of many unsaved loved ones and friends. Let's pray for them. Join us in prayer for a woman's finances. Hey, here's a great praise. A BBN listener praises the Lord for answered prayers as his cancer follow-up went well. A mother requests prayer that her daughter will find a good job. A lady requests prayer for her family and pray that she will grow stronger in the Lord. A man is hospitalized after having had kidney surgery. Pray for him. He may face more surgery. A BBN listener praises the Lord for who God is. Please pray for his son. He's dealing with depression. A man is in need of car repairs. Pray for him. And a woman is experiencing severe pain. A friend struggles with anxiety. Pray for a sister-in-law who recently had shoulder surgery, please. For a man who is looking for an item that he's lost. Also on BBN's family altar, lift up in prayer his sister-in-law. She has dementia. A man requests prayer for his spiritual life. An unsaved brother has been diagnosed with terminal cancer, and he's going through sepsis right now. Pray for him. Please pray for a sister who is awaiting some test results. A lady requests prayer for wisdom in her decisions. Pray for a sister. She has upcoming cancer surgery. We ask that you pray for a woman as she goes to the DMV this week. Pray that she will quickly get what she needs. Pray that a woman will be able to pay her hospital bills. And join us in prayer for protection and wisdom for a friend. This friend is in a difficult situation. A niece is going to undergo major surgery. Pray for this niece. Pray for the surgery to go well. We ask that you pray for a family battling a virus. for a man to have more opportunities to witness to his former schoolmates. A man is experiencing pain in his wrists as well as his elbow and back. Pray for relief for him. Join a BBN listener in praising the Lord for healing. Please pray for a boss as he undergoes heart surgery. A woman is struggling with some eye problems. A BBN listener asks for your prayers as she has some stomach pain. Pray for relief. Please pray for a woman as she's going through a difficult work situation. A lady praises the Lord that her husband is coming home from the hospital. Please pray for a woman who has a high heart rate. For a neighbor who is in need of some home repairs. Pray for those who are battling spiritual warfare. This is BBN, and you're listening to Prayer Requests and Praises on the Family Altar. We ask that you pray for a difficult situation with a neighbor to be resolved. Pray for some grandchildren. Pray specifically for a granddaughter who is dealing with severe pain. Please lift up a listener who's struggling with their mental health. Pray for a grandson. He has an addiction. A grandfather is battling shingles. Pray for him. Please pray for a grandmother's upcoming surgery. A baby is in the neonatal intensive care unit and has an upcoming surgery. Pray for that surgery to go well. Will you please pray for a church that's going through a difficult situation? A lady requests prayer as she transitions to a new job. A husband and wife are going to move soon. Pray for them. And those are all the prayer requests and the praises that we have up to the moment. Now let's go to the Lord in prayer. Heavenly Father, we know there are those who are distraught this very moment. We just pray for you to surround them with that peace that passes all understanding. We have loved ones who are in very difficult situations physically. We have friends who are acting irresponsibly. Some whose marriages are crumbling. We pray for maturity and patience on the part of all parties where there needs to be resolution. Father, we thank you for those who are mentors to us. And we pray for those who may look to us as mentors. We pray that we would reflect your love and patience in all that we do. Thank you for those who teach us. Thank you for Sunday school teachers, deacons, elders, pastors, churches. We do pray for those churches that are struggling now for whatever reason. We pray that they would stick to your word above all else. Heavenly Father, we pray for those who have drifted away from you. We pray that they would seek your face. The prayer requests are as many as we are, and indeed many more. And Heavenly Father, you know them all. So we trust you and thank you for your answers. And we pray in the name of Jesus, your Son. Amen.

And the rain descended, and the floods came, and the winds blew and beat upon that house, and it fell not, for it was founded upon a rock. Is your foundation upon the Lord Jesus Christ, or on sinking sand? Call us here at BBN. 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

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A thought to leave with you from A.W. Tozer. God never hurries. There are no deadlines against which he must work. Only to know this is to quiet our spirits and relax our nerves. I'm Hank Farrier. Have a great day.

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1: With SRN News, I'm Bob Agnew in Washington. Defense Secretary Pete Hegseth faced sharp questioning today during House Appropriations Subcommittee hearings. Ranking Member Democrat Betty McCollum says she worries about the military's diminishing weapon stocks because of the war in Iran.
2: We are still waiting for the information. We've asked several times for a complete update on munition levels, and it has not been provided. This lacking of delivery timely information for the committee is appearing to become a pattern.
1: Hegseth pushed back on the assertion from both Democrats and some Republicans that the Iran war has depleted critical U.S. stockpiles.
3: I take issue with the characterization that munitions are depleted in a public forum. That's not true. And ultimately, we have all the munitions needed to execute what we need to execute, and we're going to ensure that we supercharge that going into the future.
1: Prosecutors have filed criminal charges against the operator of the ship that crashed into Baltimore's Francis Scott Key Bridge, leading to the deaths of six construction workers back in March of 2024. FBI Special Agent in Charge Jimmy Paul says it never should have happened.
4: The bridge was struck and collapsed because those who were responsible for the ship's operation deliberately cut corners at the expense of safety.
1: And the trial now is ongoing, and it's expected to cost $4 to $5 billion to build a new bridge, which won't be ready for several years. On Wall Street, it's taken a noticeable step back in midday trading today. The Dow Jones Industrial Average struggling right now, but not terribly bad at the moment. It's back up to just 5 points in the red, and the NASDAQ is down about 387 at this hour. Then the S&P 500 up by 44. President Trump is set to leave for Beijing for high-stakes talks with President Xi Jinping. The U.S. has been trying to persuade China to use its influence over Iran to reopen the Strait of Hormuz. China is a major buyer of Iranian oil and insists it wants the war to come to an end. This is SRN News.
5: Our good news memory verses for this week are found in Proverbs 1, verses 8 and 9. 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Proverbs 1, 8 and 9. This has been the good news. 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
6: 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I think you'll be surprised and very pleased with the results.
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Hello there, friend. Looks like you've joined me here in the music room at the Bible Broadcasting Network. Bennett Roberts here, eager to share with you today's music and programs from God's Word.

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Friend, it's May the 12th. And even now, even in this very moment, the Lord has something for you today. Maybe it is an extra measure of peace, of love, of grace. Maybe it is just a thought for the day. Maybe it is His way of telling you that He is near. He is there, and He will not leave you or forsake you. He wants to tell you this, but if you never give time for Him, for His words, for what He has to say, then He has to resort to other measures of grabbing your attention, whether it's a trial in the middle of your day, whether it's an obstacle that you can't seem to accomplish on your own. Realize, friend, open your eyes and look to Him and Him alone, and He will give you rest.

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And when you dwell on things for a long time, it can tend to eat away at your mind, at your heart, at your very body. And maybe you've had a spiritual question on your mind for a long time, or maybe you just want to know where you are going after this life. Well, we'd love the chance to get to talk with you through BBN Chat. 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

0: how's that home building project going? Let BBN help you as you build a strong family to the glory of God. Welcome to Building Blocks for the Family. Our guest today is Jeff Amsbaugh. You know, we're not completely alike. No matter how many similarities we may have, you and I, we have those other things that distinguish us and potentially separate us. One of the differences between people, their ages. Well, let's think today about bridging the generation gap. Here's Jeff Amsbaugh.
1: When a kid is opening dialogue and wants to know why we do things the way we do things, that is not reason for you to fear. That is reason for you to rejoice. Your child is coming to you. Rebellion is caused by confusion. The teen's discovering who he is. It's caused by fear. He's scared of what he should do. And rebellion often covers up his true feelings. It's caused by social pressure. The approval of friends means a lot to them. And that's why it's vitally important for you to know who your kids' friends are. Now, let's talk about five quick ways this rebellion can be solved, okay? Number one, practice loving, consistent discipline. Practice loving, consistent discipline. Limits produce security. Adult permissiveness leads to confusion, and confusion leads to rebellion. Here's the deal. If you say, I don't even want to talk about these matters, you just go ahead and do what you want. That's the worst thing you can tell a teenager, is just go ahead and do what you want. You know what you're telling that kid? I don't love you enough to give you some boundaries. I don't care enough about you to care about what you do. Practice loving, consistent discipline. Number two, practice a practical flexibility. Give in when the consequences are not significant. Give and take helps adults and teens alike. Okay, let's say that I've always had a rule. I don't know what the rule could be. Let's say that I've always had a rule that girls could not get their ears pierced till they were 14. Okay, let's say that's my family rule. That's in the Bible somewhere, right? And so let's say my daughter comes to me. Let's say April comes to me. She says, Daddy, all my friends in school are getting their ears pierced, and I know you said 14, but I'm 13 and a half. Would it be a problem with you if I went ahead and got my ears pierced 6 months early? Yes, it would be a problem. I'm the dad. Okay, you understand that if I give in on a non-biblical issue and let that go ahead and happen, that's a battle I don't have to fight, and I gain respect with my teenager. You follow that? Have a practical flexibility. Don't make hills to die on when they're not hills to die on. Number three, try to provide adequate substitutes. Don't prohibit without providing. Parents should share themselves with their children so that the worldly attractions have less and less allurement. Okay? It's not enough for the youth pastor to say, this music is bad. He has to say, this is good music, stick it in your CD player. Right? We all agree with that, right? Okay, now, what amusements have you outlawed in your home? Got them? And there should be some amusements that you outlaw in your home, okay? Now here, what amusements are you putting there to replace those amusements that you've outlawed? I don't think that fun is a teenager watching you cut grass. I don't think that's fun. Kids can't live in a vacuum. You have to do something fun. Find something fun. And there's, we have this idea sometimes that if it's fun, it's not spiritual. It's not biblical. Number four, learn to listen and care. Listen and care. Adults are used to giving orders, but with teens, adults need to listen with both ears and hearts. We should listen to our children without anger, without interruption, and without shouting. I think that's important. Now get this. Some of your teens are going to be involved in shock therapy. They're going to come home and say something to you that's going to be, especially if your kids go to public school, they're going to hear things. And if they hear things, and sometimes if they go to Christian schools, they're going to hear things. And sometimes if they work in ministry here at church and they work with the bus ministry, they're going to hear things. And they'll be shaped to some degree by the spirit of our age. So if they come home and say, Mommy, Daddy, why is same-sex unions bad? Okay. Now we can go to the Word of God and we can talk. But you can't immediately, just on something like that, immediately write your kid off as being a child of the devil and respond in anger, interrupting. You don't even hear the kid out. You interrupt and cut him short and without shouting. Now listen, especially I had three girls, okay? So I'm speaking from the vantage point of a man who raised three daughters, never had a son. But you understand that when those things chemically and hormonally are happening in the lives of your daughters, they're going to say stuff that they don't even believe themselves. So when they do that, don't get angry. Don't interrupt them. Just let them have it. And don't shout back. Just hug them, listen, and care. And then five, have a sense of humor. Have a sense of humor. Kids will say crazy things. Laugh. It's okay. It's difficult to harbor anger and joy in the same heart. The family who has fun together will be one together. Let me give you an illustration of this that I remember vividly from my childhood. My sister was academically brilliant. She graduated summa cum laude, highest honors, common sense, absolutely none. And one Sunday morning, my mom frequently had people over to the house. She practiced hospitality, but she did not have the gift of hospitality. What's the difference between being hospitable and not having the gift? The difference is this. When you don't have the gift of hospitality, everybody's a nervous wreck when you're having somebody over because mom's a nervous wreck. You're being hospitable, but you don't have the gift of hospitality because it doesn't come natural to you. So mom did not have the gift of hospitality, but we frequently had people over. And when mom had people over, everything had to be right. The sock drawer had to be arranged appropriately, you know, just in case they would stumble into the bedroom and pull it open. The socks had to be just right. And, you know, the medicine cabinet had to be arranged because you never know when someone goes in your restroom, they may actually open your medicine cabinet and they may discover that, you know, you don't have your medicines alphabetically ordered, you know. So everything had to be just exactly right. Enter my sister, Debbie. One Sunday, we're having company over. The house is very tense already because we are. Debbie has a glass of milk in her hand, and she wants a Pop-Tart out of that cabinet, which is directly over the stove where two pies are baking. Debbie, without even thinking, keeps the glass of milk in her hand, reaches up to grab the Pop-Tart, and when she does, she pours the milk into the stove. My mom walks into the kitchen just as this is happening. And mom begins to, oh, Debbie, how many times? Don't you have any sense? And she's berating her. Just get out of my sight. Get out of the kitchen. Debbie goes to her bedroom. She's in tears. She's hysterical. Mom goes to clean the oven. As she goes to clean the oven, she burns herself on the grates in the stove. And now she is bawling. And Debbie is bawling, and my dad walks into the kitchen, and he says, hey, no use crying over spilled milk. And the tension is broken, and we all go to church happy. You got to be able to laugh to get through stuff. Attempt to understand, appreciate, and liberate your teen. And though outside help may be occasionally necessary, most of the time we simply need open hearts and open minds and lots of spiritual intuition on how to deal with our own children. Get this. Few convictions come without convulsions. If you don't have a convulsion before you form it, it's probably not going to be a conviction. So when your kid comes to you and says, what about this? If he's not convulsing, it won't end up being a conviction anyway. So expect him to wrestle with a few of the standard issues of fundamentalism. Brings us to our third point, keep talking. Number three, keep talking. Sometimes communication lines become jammed, and if communication lines are kept open, however, then the possibility of helping your teens is enhanced. Okay, if I tell my teenager, now this is not the same for a little kid, but if I tell my teenager, go to your room, I don't want to see your face again, if I ever see you again, it's too soon. That doesn't help with a teenager. See, I've jammed the lines of communication, and now I can't help him. I can't help her. As children grow up, they desire to pull away from their parents in the interest of personal freedom, but this is no reason why communication has to be shut down or even undesirable. Parents often refuse to modify the way they talk to their kids, and that creates all kinds of problems. During childhood days, it's necessary for parents to be rather authoritative, and this was right in concern of a toddler's safety, but help needs to be provided to teenagers in terms that they will accept it. And that means your style of talk has to be modified. Let me suggest several ways. Number one, do not press for too close relationships. Now, this is kind of odd, but teens want to be treated like grown-ups. But even though they're going to claim that they're adults and have equal status with you, and they don't want you to push that too far. Even though they want to be treated like adults, they only want to be partially treated like adults. In other words, No girl wants her mom to be her best friend. Don't push it. I hate to see a 45-year-old mother and a 17-year-old girl walking down the mall dressed alike. And they both, you know, are wearing jeans that, you know, it's 2 pounds of bologna and it's 5 pounds of bologna and a 2 pound sack. And it says on the back, guess. And you're like, I have no idea. Somebody's pushing for too close of a relationship there. Now listen, you're an adult, you're a parent. You don't have to be buds. You're not running for office. You've got an office. Use it. But when you press for, oh, why don't you ever want to sit down and talk to mommy, mommy, like you used to Wooby Dooby? Don't. That immediately, Don't press for too close relationships. Number two, it takes a strong constitution. Get this. Being a parent of a teenager is extremely hard on the ego. You have to not be rejection prone. Now, the more mature you are, the more you can take this astride. In other words, your kid may not want you to go with him some places. Okay, if he's going in to take his permit test for his driver's license, he may want you to wait in the car. Because no teenager wants to go up to the counter and have mommy right behind him.
2: He has asthma. Is that going to be an issue?
1: Like, mom, could you just wait in the car, please? I get that. That's going to take a strong constitution from your part. That's not rejection. That's his liberation. That's his advancement. And you got to have a strong constitution that it's part of his growing up, part of her growing up, that they want to prove to you they could do some things on their own without you being there to hold their hand to do it. Number three, young people are not all alike. Every human being is different, and what works for one teen will not work with another. Learn the individualities of your children. Even the same person may vary without any identifiable cause. Get this. Had three daughters, their love languages were all different. Ashley's love language is a gift. You buy Ashley a gift, you've told her you love her. My April, she could care less whether you buy her gift. She's not the least bit materialistic. Matter of fact, if you buy her gift, she might tend to think you're trying to buy her off. She wants time. You got to spend time with her. I talked to her for probably the better part of an hour today on the phone, and she thanked me and thanked me and thanked me when it was over for spending time talking to her on the phone. And she said to me, Dad, I want more of that. That's what she said. Well, Dad, I want more of that. Amy's was service. You got to do something for her. They're not alike. Number four, maintain an interest in what they're doing. Even though your demonstrated interest may be from a distance, your interest must be genuine and never ending. Get this. When I grew up as a teenager, I liked to collect coins. Do you know that my dad took me to coin shows? Can I tell you how irritating that must have been for that steel worker to take his son to a coin show? Oh, Dad was a better man than I am. I probably would not have gone. But you know what? He got interested in what I got interested in, not because he was interested in it, because he wanted to support me. Number five, your young people must feel free to come to you. Your guidance should be available no matter how trivial or serious. The freedom to converse must be absolute. And by the way, I could do it. You could do it. You can tell your kid, I don't want to talk to you just by a look. Dad, can I ask you something? Okay, what have I just told my kid? You're not worth my time. Not even open my mouth yet. Number six, free communication depends upon acceptance. You have to develop the capacity to hear some rather threatening things. This means that you're going to have to be willing to hear about mistakes you have made without going to pieces or shouting back. You know what? There are some times I've had to look my teenage children in the face and say, I was wrong. I am sorry. Will you forgive me? That's mildly important. And my kids, I think, to this day feel that they can come to me and talk to me about anything because of that, their mother as well. And then number seven, take the lead. Leadership must always reside in the hands of the more mature person. So if you're aware that communication has been lost, you must take the initiative in restoring it. You make the approach. By the way, this is true of everybody, but it's especially true of your children. The Bible says if you go to the altar and remember that your neighbor has aught against you, you leave your gift at the altar and go be reconciled to your brother. The Bible also says that, you know, You know, if your brother's offended you, you're supposed to go to them. So understand that whether you have offended or are being offended, the responsibility is always with you to go. It's always with you to take the lead. It's always for you to say, hey, we've got a problem here. Can we work it out? If that's true of all the world, why wouldn't it be true of your children? The Bible says, agree quickly with your adversary in the way. So you don't let things build and build and build and build and hope they take care of themselves. And then one final thing I would like to leave with you this evening quickly, and that is not only must we be growing parents, and not only must we deal with these types of rebellion, not only must we keep talking, but notice finally that you must trust your child, trusting your child. Someone has defined trust as a confident reliance on the integrity, veracity, or justice of another. The question I ask you tonight is this: do you trust your teenager? I'm going to give you a very powerful statement, but I believe it's true. I believe that suspicious parents raise sneaky kids. Suspicious parents raise sneaky kids. With your kids, you ought to practice the democratic principle that they are innocent until proven.

loose with her favors. And if she went out on a date, my grandfather made her take all of the kids with her. It was more like babysitting than it was a date. And still, with that, having had to take all of her younger siblings with her, when she would come home, Grandpa would always say to her, "Jan, looks like your hair's messed up a little bit. What you been doing? You been doing something you ought not be doing with art?" And he would talk to her like that. I get this. When you talk to a teenager like that, what are you telling the teenager? You're telling the teenager, "Go ahead and do it because I think you're doing it anyway." You see how that mistrust produces a sneaky kid. So when your teenager indicates that he wants more freedom, step back a little. And as you allow that kid to make his own decisions, and as the weight of personal responsibility is felt, he'll either grow stronger and sense the energy of the Holy Spirit and grow through it and step up to the plate, or he'll indicate that he's not quite ready and he'll come back to you. And either way, you win. But if you attempt to restrain that entrepreneurial spirit that God puts within every young person, you're inviting resentment. Here's the point. Make yourself available, but dispensable. Understand that our kids have potential. Why do I want to harness that potential? I'm going to give you two illustrations out of my life, and then I'm going to close. The first is at Mansfield Christian, the school that I graduated from, had two groups in it. And I don't know why it fleshed out this way, but white-collar kids were in choir, blue-collar kids were in band. It just worked that way. I don't know why. If you were in band, it was because your dad didn't make six figures. If you were in choir, your dad did make six figures. I was in band. One day, I was walking down the hall and was singing. And the choir director lady came up, the choir director of the school, and she said, "Do you sing?" I said, "Well, I guess. I was singing just then." She said, "I mean, have you sang anywhere?" I said, "Well, I sing in church frequently." And she said, "Man," she says, "we're getting a touring group together." And she said, "We need a first tenor." And she said, "Would you like to audition for that?" Now, get this. Choir people never ask band people to do anything. This was a big deal. I called home and I said, "Mom, you're not going to believe this, but Mrs. Strover just asked me to audition for the touring group for the Christian school. What do you think?" She said, "I think you'd be good. Go for it." Now, you understand what that does to a young man's heart. Another illustration, I was walking down the hall one day at Mansfield Christian, and I mean, even now, I have to work at resonance. I do not have a resonant voice. As a matter of fact, when I preach at Pensacola, they say that I sound like Rex, the dinosaur on Toy Story. Now, this is true. So I have a squeaky voice, and it's not naturally radio. But one day, I was walking down the hall, and this was right in the middle of going through puberty. Carl Key, the superintendent, came up behind me and said, "Hello, Jeff. How are you doing today?" I said, "I'm doing fine. How are you?" He said, "We're looking for some radio staff." And he said, "I think you ought to try out for radio." He said, "I think you would be good at it." They had this thing called intercession between first and second semester where they let you take 2 weeks and go explore a profession. And he said, "I think you ought to explore radio." And the campus had its own radio station. He said, "I think during intercession, you ought to take radio." He said, his words, and I quote, he must have lied. He said, "I think you would be good at it," his words. I said, "Thank you, Mr. Key." And he turned and walked away. I went home and talked to Mom about it, Dad about it, and they said, "Oh, yeah, I think that's a wonderful opportunity. I mean, you're going to be a pastor. You could use radio the rest of your life. That'd be awesome." And they encouraged me. Go for it. So I did. I got a job announcing. I don't know why. And then management positions became available. They had this music coordinator, which his job was to take music that had been donated and preview it and then get it ready in production to put into the library. And they had albums. This shows you how long ago I was in radio, but they had albums that were
stacked that high. You know, they don't even make albums.

0: albums anymore, but you get the idea. I mean, they had, the room was just full of albums, and I went downtown on that thing. I cleaned all of those records. I got those songs ready. I put them into the music library, and they liked the work ethic, and the next year they asked me to be station manager, which was a student position. And once again, that required me getting up at 4 in the morning, opening the radio station, doing the morning drive shift, doing the scheduling for all of the other student announcers. And once again, I said, Mom, this is what it's going to entail. And of course, if I get up this early, I'm going to have my own car, so I'm going to have to buy a car. And I said, Jeff, I think that's a wonderful opportunity. I think you ought to go for it. And so I did. And of course, when I went to Tennessee Temple, not initially, but eventually, I became a student announcer at WDYN because one summer when I was cleaning toilets in McGilvery Gym, an announcer just left school. He just went out of school and blew. And I was the only one who knew how to operate the board on campus. They said, would you bail us out? I said, sure. I've been wanting that job all along. Got it and DJ'd my way through school. And when Jadon Jennings came to Tennessee Temple, one of the first things that he did was abolish work scholarship. And so all the kids that didn't have specialized skills lost their jobs. I was only able to maintain my job because I had moved from cleaning toilets to the radio station. And all of that, of paying my way through school and being debt-free and being able to salvage all of that, was because I had a mom and dad who were willing to allow me to stretch myself in independence as a teenager. Now, I'm simply saying this, that when your kid wants to grow and stretch himself, you need to promote that. You need to allow that to happen. See, I know that we have these safety concerns, but you understand that your job as a parent is to be able to help that kid stand independently on his own. That's what you're shooting for. If it was up to Jeff Amsbaugh and Jeff Amsbaugh's heart, I would want Ashley, Amy, and April all sitting right here under the resonant sound of my voice, listening to their daddy preach every Sunday and saying, Amen, Dad, we love you. That's naturally what I would want. But actually, that's not in their best interest. That's not good for them. As a matter of fact, I've recommended my kids to jobs that are away from me so that they can have their independence. And I have a daughter now that's in Dallas teaching fourth grade. I have another daughter that's in Pensacola teaching fourth grade. And I have another one that's in college. But those pushings into life so that they can stand on their own, this is what God has called me to do as a parent. This is what God wants me to do. God doesn't want my kids 45 and still living at home. God wants those kids to be able to stand on their own so that anything happens. So you understand that obviously until puberty, I'm the cop. But then at puberty, I've got to become the coach. I've got to be motivating. Sure, there are times when I got to get in their face and I've got to say, you played that play stupid. You're going to sit the bench for 2 weeks. Sure, there are times when I do that. But my job is to encourage them to drive the lane and to put the ball in the basket and to score. That's my job, is to motivate them to attack life. And if you've got that thing all hunkered down and you feel like you're a failure because your kids want to expand their horizons, I think you've missed what God's called you to do as a parent. I think that God has called you to cut that apron. If you want to harness that kid and keep that kid in bondage, I think you will create resentment in the heart of that child. But I think if you allow that kid to stretch himself, you understand? Get this. I'll close with this. I promise this will be the last one. When I was between my freshman and sophomore year of high school, this is kind of like a biopsy of the whole thing. I mean, of college. Between my freshman and sophomore year of college, my dad got a summer job for me at the Empire Detroit Steel Plant where he worked. Now, get this. No one ever who was a union worker was ever allowed to have their kid work on summer. That was always for management kids. In the history of the Empire Detroit Steel Plant, I was the first person who was a union kid who got a job. First one. And the only reason I got it was because they loved the work ethic of my dad. It was a huge deal. I started working at the Empire Steel plant. There's only one difference. I'm incredibly weak. I'm so different from my father. My dad is all brawn. I can't beat my way out of a wet paper bag. I worked there for 6 days, and they fired me. And I can still remember this as well as it was yesterday. Here's what the work release form said. I can still remember this quote. It is burned indelibly in my mind. It said, what other men were able to do with relative ease, Jeff did with reckless abandonment. I was crushed. I wanted to make my dad proud. I wanted people to walk through that steel plant and say, there's Art Jr. Boy, what a steelworking man he is. Couldn't do the work. Wasn't able to do the work. I was tears. I'd embarrassed my dad, who'd stuck his neck out to get me the job. I'd probably hurt any union kid in the future of getting a job there. And Dad came home from work that day, and he walked into my room, and I was just broken. He put his arm around me, and I'll never forget it as well as yesterday. It was the defining moment of my life. He said, Jeff, God makes everybody different. He said, he gives some of us brawn. He gives some of us brains. He said, you know, I think if I really could, I would exchange my brawn for your brains any day. He said, you just be what God wants you to be, and I'll be your biggest cheerleader. I can't tell you what that does to the life of a teenage boy to have that happen. You understand, if my dad wanted me to stay in Mansfield and be a steel worker, he and I would both be miserable. But because he cut the apron strings, the heart strings never were broken. And we have the closest of relationships today because of that. That's what God wants you to do with your kid.
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4: And it came to pass in the ninth year of his reign, in the tenth month, in the tenth day of the month, that Nebuchadnezzar, king of Babylon, came, he and all his host, against Jerusalem, and pitched against it. And they built forts against it round about. And the city was besieged unto the 11th year of King Zedekiah. And on the ninth day of the fourth month, the famine prevailed in the city, and there was no bread for the people of the land. And the city was broken up, and all the men of war fled by night by the way of the gate between two walls, which is by the king's garden. Now the Chaldees were against the city round about. And the king went the way toward the plain. And the army of the Chaldees pursued after the king, and overtook him in the plains of Jericho, and all his army were scattered from him. So they took the king, and brought him up to the king of Babylon, to Riblah, and they gave judgment upon him. And they slew the sons of Zedekiah before his eyes, and put out the eyes of Zedekiah, and bound him with fetters of brass, and carried him to Babylon. And in the fifth month, on the seventh day of the month, which is the 19th year of King Nebuchadnezzar, king of Babylon, came Nebuzar-Addon, captain of the guard, a servant of the king of Babylon, unto Jerusalem. And he burnt the house of the Lord, and the king's house, and all the houses of Jerusalem. And every great man's house burnt he with fire. And all the army of the Chaldees that were with the captain of the guard brake down the walls of Jerusalem round about. Now the rest of the people that were left in the city, and the fugitives that fell away to the king of Babylon with the remnant of the multitude, did Nebuzar-Addon, the captain of the guard, carry away. But the captain of the guard left of the poor of the land to be vine dressers and husbandmen. And the pillars of brass that were in the house of the Lord, and the bases, and the brazen sea that was in the house of the Lord, did the Chaldees break in pieces, and carried the brass of them to Babylon. And the pots, and the shovels, and the snuffers, and the spoons, and all the vessels of brass wherewith they ministered, took they away. And the fire pans, and the bowls, and such things as were of gold in gold, and of silver in silver, the captain of the guard took away. The two pillars, one sea, and the bases which Solomon had made for the house of the Lord, the brass of all these vessels was without weight. The height of the one pillar was 18 cubits, and the chapiter upon it was brass, and the height of the chapiter 3 cubits. And the wreathen work and pomegranates upon the chapiter round about, all of brass. And like unto these had the second pillar with wreathen work. And the captain of the guard took Seraiah the chief priest, and Zephaniah the second priest, and the three keepers of the door. And out of the city he took an officer that was set over the men of war, and 5 men of them that were in the king's presence, which were found in the city, and the principal scribe of the host, which mustered the people of the land, and 80 men of the people of the land that were found in the city. And Nebuzar-Addon, captain of the guard, took these and brought them to the king of Babylon, to Riblah. And the king of Babylon smote them and slew them at Riblah in the land of Hamath. So Judah was carried away out of their land. And as for the people that remained in the land of Judah, whom Nebuchadnezzar, king of Babylon, had left, even over them he made Gedaliah the son of Ahikam, the son of Shaphan, ruler. And when all the captains of the armies, they and their men, heard that the king of Babylon had made Gedaliah governor, there came to Gedaliah to Mizpah, even Ishmael the son of Nethaniah, and Johanan the son of Kareah, and Seraiah the son of Tanhumeth, the Netophathite, and Jaazaniah the son of a Maacathite, they and their men. And Gedaliah sware to them and to their men, and said unto them, Fear not to be the servants of the Chaldees. Dwell in the land, and serve the king of Babylon, and it shall be well with you. But it came to pass in the 7th month that Ishmael the son of Nethaniah, the son of Elishama, of the seed royal, came, and 10 men with him, and smote Gedaliah that he died, and the Jews and the Chaldees that were with him at Mizpah. And all the people, both small and great, and the captains of the armies, arose and came to Egypt, for they were afraid of the Chaldees. And it came to pass in the 37th year of the captivity of Jehoiakim, king of Judah, in the 12th month, on the 27th day of the month, that evil Merodach, king of Babylon, in the year that he began to reign, did lift up the head of Jehoiakim, king of Judah, out of prison. And he spake kindly to him, and set his throne above the throne of the kings that were with him in Babylon, and changed his prison garments, and he did eat bread continually before him all the days of his life. And his allowance was a continual allowance given him of the king, a daily rate for every day, all the days of his life.
5: This completes the book of 2 Kings. Now we begin reading from the book of 1 Chronicles, chapter 1, verse 1.
4: Adam, Sheth, Enosh, Kenan, Mahalalel, Jered, Enoch, Methuselah, Lamech, Noah, Shem, Ham, and Japheth. The sons of Japheth, Gomer and Magog, and Madai, and Javan, and Tubal, and Meshech, and Tyrus. And the sons of Gomer, Ashkenaz, and Riphath, and Togarmah. and the sons of Javan, Elisha and Tarshish, Kittim and Dodanim. The sons of Ham, Cush and Mizraim, Put and Canaan. And the sons of Cush, Seba and Havilah and Sabta and Raama and Sabtika. And the sons of Raama, Sheba and Dedan. And Cush begat Nimrod. He began to be mighty upon the earth. And Mizraim begat Ludim and Anamim and Lehabim and Naphtuhim and Pathrusim and Kesluhim, of whom came the Philistines, and Kaphthorim. And Canaan begat Zidon his firstborn, and Heth, the Jebusite also, and the Amorite, and the Girgashite, and the Hivite, and the Arkite, and the Sinite, and the Arvadite, and the Zemarite, and the Hamathite. The sons of Shem, Elam, and Asher, and Arphaxad, and Lud, and Aram, and Uz, and Hul, and Gether, and Meshech. And Arphaxad begat Shelah, and Shelah begat Eber. And unto Eber were born two sons. The name of the one was Peleg, because in his days the earth was divided, and his brother's name was Joktan. And Joktan begat Almodad, and Sheleph, and Hazar-Maveth, and Jerah, Hadoram also, and Uzal, and Dikla, and Ebal, and Abimael, and Sheba, and Ophir, and Havilah, and Jobab. All these were the sons of Joktan. Shem, Arphaxad, Shelah, Eber, Peleg, Reu, Serug, Nahor, Terah, Abram. The same is Abraham. The sons of Abraham, Isaac and Ishmael. These are their generations. The firstborn of Ishmael, Nebaioth. Then Kedar and Adbeel and Mibsam, Mishma and Duma, Massa, Hadad and Tema, Jeter, Naphish and Kedema. These are the sons of Ishmael. Now the sons of Keturah, Abraham's concubine, she bare Zimran and Jokshan and Medan and Midian and Ishbak and Shua. And the sons of Jokshan, Sheba and Dedan. And the sons of Midian, Ephah and Epher and Henoch and Abida and Eldea. All these are the sons of Keturah. And Abraham begat Isaac. The sons of Isaac, Esau and Israel. The sons of Esau, Eliphaz, Reuel, and Jeush, and Jaalam, and Korah. The sons of Eliphaz, Teman, and Omar, Zephi, and Gatam, Kenaz, and Timnah, and Amalek. The sons of Reuel, Nahath, Zerah, Shammah, and Mizah. And the sons of Seir, Lotan, and Shobal, and Zibeon, and Anah, and Dishon, and Ezer, and Dishan. And the sons of Lotan, Horai, and Homam. And Timnah was Lotan's sister. The sons of Shobal, Alion and Manahath, and Ebal, Shephi, and Onam. And the sons of Zibeon, Aya and Anah. The sons of Anah, Dishon. And the sons of Dishon, Amram, and Eshban, and Ithran, and Kiran. The sons of Ezer, Bilhan, and Zavan, and Jakin. The sons of Dishan, Uz, and Aaron. Now these are the kings that reigned in the land of Edom before any king reigned over the children of Israel. Bela the son of Beor, and the name of his city was Dinhabah. And when Bela was dead, Jobab the son of Zerah of Bozrah reigned in his stead. And when Jobab was dead, Husham of the land of the Temanites reigned in his stead. And when Husham was dead, Hadad the son of Bedad, which smote Midian in the field of Moab, reigned in his stead. And the name of his city was Avith. And when Hadad was dead, Samla of Masrekah reigned in his stead. And when Samla was dead, Sheol of Rehoboth by the river reigned in his stead. And when Sheol was dead, Baal-Hanan the son of Achbor reigned in his stead. And when Baal-Hanan was dead, Hadad reigned in his stead, and the name of his city was Pei. And his wife's name was Mehetabel, the daughter of Matred, the daughter of Mazahad. Hadad died also. And the dukes of Edom were Duke Timnah, Duke Aliah, Duke Jetheth, Duke Aholibama, Duke Elah, Duke Pinon, Duke Kenaz, Duke Teman, Duke Mibzar, Duke Magdiel, Duke Iram. These are the dukes of Edom.
6: That was 2 Kings chapter 25 through 1 Chronicles chapter 1.
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I read this convicting truth in New Morning Mercies by Paul Tripp. He says, if Billy pushes Susie, causing her to fall and hit her head, and you come into the room and ask Billy why he did it, he won't talk about himself. He'll talk about what Susie did or how he tripped over the toys in the room. He won't say, I've got sin in my heart that makes me selfish, so I push others when they get in my way. Please pray for me, Mom. You won't hear that because even though Billy is only 5 years old, he has already bought into the heresy that his biggest problems in life exist outside him, not inside. He wants to believe that the big dangers are all out there. Like Billy, we are all very skilled at explaining away our wrong behavior by pointing to the situations, locations, events, and people in our lives. We work very hard to convince ourselves that the problem cannot be us.

Maybe you missed a program, or maybe you just like to hear another one that you heard again. Well, you can do that on BBN's On Demand feature. We have almost 20 different programs available up to the past week that it aired. Whether it's the Bible Quiz, Gateway to Joy, Morning Bible Study, or Christian Classics, those and a few more are available on the BBN On Demand feature.

Looking once more at our thought from New Morning Mercies, we resist the truth that it is only ever the evil inside us that magnetizes us to the evil outside us. When grace has made you able to pray, deliver us from evil, you are admitting that the evil that is the greatest danger to you is the evil inside you. You are admitting that you can escape the evil in a certain location, you can avoid an evil situation, and you can run from an evil person, but you cannot run from yourself. Only grace has the power to rescue you and to deliver you from the most threatening evil of all, the evil that resides in your heart. Cry out for that grace.

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1: He who thinks he leads, said Benjamin Hooks, and has no one following him, is only taking a walk. Yet no great cause can survive apart from leadership, in government, in industry, in your business, in your church. One of the problems of leadership is that it is often difficult for the leader to distinguish between leading a cause and being the cause. In reality, a leader is committed to a cause, but he does not become the cause. Sometimes a leader so pours himself into the cause he represents, body, soul, and spirit, that his judgment and perspective become warped. The individual actually begins to think he is the cause. When that happens, your thinking grows fuzzy. Abuses take place that would never have happened in the early phases of leadership. The leader thinks that he or she deserves certain things: money, adulation or worship, and perhaps even sexual liberties that violate the very cause he or she represents. Leadership failures today are rampant in almost every section of society. Expectations, years of training and mentoring, to say nothing

for the purpose of remembering the burning of the temple by the Babylonians. So you have these well-intentioned, sincere people of Bethel, and they want an answer. Now that the temple is being rebuilt, should they continue fasting, weeping, in the fifth month? Well, instead of answering their question, Zechariah asks them some questions as he's directed by the Lord. Zechariah relays these questions here to all the people of the land and the priests, verse 5. Here are the questions. When you fasted and mourned in the fifth month and in the seventh for these 70 years, was it for me that you fasted? And when you eat and when you drink, do you not eat for yourselves and drink for yourselves? Now, these questions are rhetorical, and the answers are obvious. They had kept the fast throughout the 70 years of captivity, but they weren't centered on the Lord. They weren't focused on the Lord at all. They were just formal acts, traditions, without any God-centered thought. The same was true of their feasting. It was really for them to, you know, feel better about themselves. Listen, beloved, the Lord isn't bothered by their traditions. He's really interested in their motives behind those traditions. And I think it's rather sad to this day to see people observing religious traditions that really have nothing to do with God at all. In fact, many people today are more faithful to human traditions than they are to God. God looks at the heart. It's an obedient heart that pleases him. And this is what he's going to emphasize here in verse 9. Render true judgments. Show kindness and mercy to one another. Do not oppress the widow, the fatherless, the sojourner, or the poor. And let none of you devise evil against another in your heart. How about making these your traditions? See, Zechariah is reminding the Jewish people here that previous generations had failed to follow God's commands. In fact, the Lord says here in verse 11, they refused to pay attention and stop their ears that they might not hear. In other words, they're rejecting the word of God. They don't even want to hear his prophets either. Now, there are consequences to that kind of defiance. So the Lord says here to them in verse 13, as I called and they would not hear, so they called and I would not hear. So they eventually experience God's judgment. Verse 14, I scattered them among all the nations, and the pleasant land was made desolate. Now, let me tell you something, beloved. God is incredibly gracious and merciful and patient, but we need to understand he's not obligated to listen to us. We are obligated to listen to him. He's not an errand boy, you know, for the believer. He is Almighty God. Now, here in chapter 8, God is urging them to obey based on the promise of future blessings. Both past discipline and future hope are always good motives for following the Lord, even today. You're going to be a wise person if you learn from the consequences of sin, even if it's in the lives of other people that you know, and you watch how God deals with them. You're going to be a wise believer if you live in light of your future with the Lord one day. And here's Israel's promise for the future. Verse 3, thus says the Lord, I have returned to Zion and will dwell in the midst of Jerusalem, and Jerusalem shall be called the faithful city and the mountain of the Lord of hosts, the holy mountain. Now, this, of course, is looking forward to the millennial age when Jesus Christ reigns on earth. In this wonderful season, Jerusalem, the headquarters, the capital city, so to speak, is going to be characterized by faithfulness to God. Now, we're told here that the elderly are going to sit safely outdoors and children are going to be playing in the streets in total safety. Now, Zechariah uses the promises of their future relationship with the Lord to, again, motivate them to keep serving him now. Verse 9 says, let your hands be strong, you who in these days have been hearing these words from the mouth of the prophets who were present on the day that the foundation of the house of the Lord of hosts was laid, that the temple might be built. Those working on the temple can continue their work, knowing they're part of the Lord's plan for the nation, which now culminates in this wonderfully renewed relationship
in a beautifully

0: stored land. This is going to be their future. This is going to be our future in Christ's kingdom on earth. And for Israel, where they're going to experience agricultural prosperity and peace like never before, not only will the Lord save them and redeem them as they repent, he's going to bless them. And they're going to be a blessing to the rest of the world throughout this kingdom age, verse 13 tells us. So in light of this future day, the Lord says to the workers here in verse 13, fear not, but let your hands be strong. Well, now with that, Zechariah goes back to that troubling little question. You know, those people from Bethel wondered about fasting on the fifth day, and that was troubling them. Well, the Lord says to them now here in verse 19, that fast, which recalls the fall of Jerusalem, is going to be to the house of Judah now seasons of joy and gladness and cheerful feasts. In other words, when the kingdom of Christ is established, you know, their tradition of fasting is going to be turned into a new tradition. It's going to be a Thanksgiving feast, so to speak. In fact, verse 19 tells us that their feasting is going to be cheerful feasting. So chapter 8 ends with another glimpse of the millennial kingdom, that future kingdom of blessing. Redeemed Israel is not only going to enjoy the Lord's personal reign there from that capital city, but all the other nations around the world are going to join with them in annual traditions of worshiping the Lord in Jerusalem. Listen, beloved, when you take to heart biblical history, that is the past, and biblical prophecy, which is the future, what happens? Well, you develop a proper perspective and attitude in the present toward those God-given responsibilities that you have today. You remember, you belong to the King. You're heading toward a glorious kingdom where Christ is going to reign on earth. And in that day, another prophet, Habakkuk, records for us, the earth will be filled with the glory of the Lord as the waters cover the sea. Well, in light of that, stay on course. Run your race, whatever it is. But let joy be your traveling companion. And how can you be joyful? He's redeemed you from your past sin, and he has a future kingdom just ahead. Well, until next time, beloved, may the grace of the Lord Jesus Christ and the love of God and the fellowship of the Holy Spirit be with you all. Amen.
1: That was Stephen Davey, and this is The Wisdom Journey. Today's message reminds us that God isn't impressed by outward tradition. He's looking for a heart that listens, obeys, and follows him faithfully. And one of the best ways to keep your heart aligned like that is to stay connected to God's Word on a regular basis. That's why we invite you to become part of Friends of Wisdom. 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Be sure to come back next time as we continue our wisdom journey through God's Word.

Hebrews 10:14 says, "And let us consider one another to provoke unto love and to good works." The fellowship of Christians is to provoke unto love and to good works. That is what our goal should be. What does that mean, to provoke? Well, to invoke or to incite unto love and to good works. And that is a call to action, a spur or an urge, a call to love and to good works. Meaning that we should even initiate the love, the goodness that we show not only to each other, but to a world that is familiar with anger, with hatred. And if we do receive that, we return it not with hate, not with violence. We initiate, we urge love.

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1: We greet our friends everywhere with Chapter 18 of Dr. Ida, the story of Ida Scudder. This is another in the series, Stories of Great Christians, and comes to you from the Moody Bible Institute of Chicago.

0: Dr. Louisa Hart, who had come from Canada to help the women in India, and who had been helping me now for several years at the Mary Tabor Shell Memorial Hospital in Vellore, had again taken ill. For years she had fought malaria. Now it seemed not only that she would return to the States for an immediate furlough, but that perhaps she might never be able to return to her tropical life in India.
1: That's the last one.
0: Bon voyage, Louisa. God be with you.
1: I don't want to go.
0: I know that.
1: There's so much to be done here. It was far too much for two of us. Now you'll be alone.
0: Only for a while.
1: Perhaps. But I've fought this fever every year of my life in India.
0: Why? Because you were susceptible to it, through no fault of your own, and because we can only treat the symptoms of malaria, not the disease itself.
1: It's hard to accept, Ida.
0: I know. Louisa, God accepts us the way we are, and we've got to accept ourselves the way we are. God doesn't blame you for being sick. Don't blame yourself. Just get well.
1: You are a dear.
0: Now, while you're recuperating, I think there are some things you could do, if you found the time.
1: I should have guessed you'd have some assignments for me.
0: Well, I do want you to rest and get well. But I think you could spread the word about our needs. Tell the people how we need more doctors. Begin with our board. Then tell the young people. Go to the medical schools. Challenge the students there. Let them know what they can do over here.
1: I can do that all right.
0: There is one doctor for every 600 persons in the United States.
1: And only one doctor for every 10,000 persons in India. Ah, yes, I can

0: Document that.
1: You might also suggest to the board that a medical college might help, here in South India.
0: A medical college? Ida, is that your latest dream?
1: Why not? We have a hospital, granting that it would have to be enlarged to help us qualify for a medical school. We have a nurse's training school. We can secure more land. What better place in South India than Vellore for a medical center?
0: It's a grand dream, Ida. Oh, I hope it's God's will for us here. I'd love to see it happen.
1: I believed a medical school for South India was God's will, and I was never one to wait overly long about getting something started, if I was convinced of its need and importance. Ah, but little did I know what I was letting myself in for this time. Oh, the medical school would eventually come to pass, but not as soon nor quite the way I had pictured it. But that's the way God works, isn't it? He allows us to see visions and to dream dreams, but the realization of these is in His hands. Well, you see, first there was the war. World War I, we now call it. When Louisa left, it was 1913. The British authorities wouldn't even begin to discuss the possibility of starting such a school, which needed governmental authorization, while a major war was going on. So it wasn't until the early part of 1918 that I could even begin to discuss the matter with Colonel Bryson. He was head of the British Medical Department in Madras.
2: The war is still on, Dr. Scudder.
1: And I think it will soon be over. Now is the time to make plans.
2: Do you actually think you're ready to start a medical college for women?
1: Not a college, a medical school. I know we can't hope to qualify for a university affiliation. At least not in the immediate future, although we will constantly be raising our standards.
2: I see you want to train women for the LMP diploma.
1: Yes, licensed medical practitioner. Only that for now.
2: But, Dr. Scudder, you have no buildings.
1: We'll get them. Meanwhile, we'll rent houses for dormitories. They're available, close to our hospital.
2: And what about money to operate?
1: It's being raised. Women of four different denominations are working at it in America. Women in Britain are also interested.
2: Forgive me for asking this kind of question, but I must. What about staff?
1: I am equipped to teach most of the subjects needed for first-year students. One of my nurses will assist me in a teaching anatomy. The girls can study physics and chemistry in Voorhees College, which is our mission school in Vellore. The following year we'll have an increased staff. I promise.
2: No buildings, no money, no staff. It would be ridiculous if it weren't so heroic.
1: Oh, Colonel Bryson, there's nothing heroic about tackling a job that needs to be done. And it certainly isn't ridiculous. Of all people, you ought to understand the need in India for women doctors.
2: Well, I do understand. And I commend you for your, courage. I was about to say audacity. A medical education for Indian women. We can hardly get them into nursing schools. Do you think they'll want to compete with men from the seven medical schools in South India?
1: So you think women haven't the brains to compete with men?
2: Well, we're talking about Indian women.
1: And forgive me, Colonel, you're talking like an Indian man.
2: I beg your pardon?
1: There's a story about a dinner somebody served here in India. Have you heard it?
2: I'm afraid not.
1: Sheep's brains were to have been served, but when the meal appeared, it was ordinary mutton. The mistress went to the kitchen and said to the cook, "Why didn't you serve the sheep's brains?" "Oh, madam," said the cook, "this sheep was a female and had no brains."
2: All right, dog, so you win. Tell you what we'll do. Frankly, I think you'll be fortunate if you get three applications. But if you get as many as six, go ahead and start your school. You have the government's permission.
1: We began the school in faith that God would provide both students and funds. Our prospectus was sent to all mission and government high schools in the area. We said first classes were open to apothecary and sub-assistant surgeons only, that after the war, university-level classes would be initiated. Girls had to be 18 or over and secondary school graduates. However,

0: The school would be open to all, without respect to caste or creed. There were 69 applications. 17 were accepted, and classes began on August 12th, 1918, with the war not yet over, with prices of food and clothing at an all-time high, and with the failure of the monsoon rains, which could only mean later famine. But we began. Lord Pentland, the governor, was there, and so was Colonel Bryson. He spoke to the girls.
1: You know, I really didn't think this would happen, but seeing is believing. I wonder if you girls realize what important people you are. 50 years from now, you'll remind the students of that generation that you were among those present at the opening of this school. It's an honor that none can ever share with you. God bless.
2: Ida, what in the world are you doing up at this hour of the night?
0: I could ask you the same thing, Mother.
2: Well, I'm asking you. It's 3 o'clock in the morning. Get some sleep, girl.
0: I have been sleeping, Mother. I've just gotten up.
2: You are dressed. How long has this been going on?
0: Never you mind. Now you get back to bed and get some sleep.
2: What are you doing, Ida?
0: I'm studying, Mother. There's no time during the day. I still have the clinic and the hospital rounds to make. But I must prepare for my classes with the girls. This is the only time I can find for it.
2: I had no idea you were doing this.
0: Good. I didn't want to waken anyone.
2: Let me see those books. Histology? Physiology? Anatomy? You're teaching all of this.
0: I'm trying to. And I'm learning that medical terms have changed radically since I went to school. So I have some homework to do. Lots of it.
2: I don't know how you do it, Ida. I really don't. Good night. Rather, good morning.
0: I loved my lambs, as I called them, the 17, and we all worked hard. Classes were held from 8 to 10 in the morning, and then all of us would troop off to the hospital, following me on my rounds, with explanations of each diagnosis or treatment, assisting in the dispensary, observing each operation. Every patient was an object lesson.
3: Look, a cataract!
0: Look at it carefully, my lambs. Many people think it's milk on the eye. Others think it is fluid from the brain washing down into the eye. Our word cataract may come from that idea. It's a clouded lens and has to be removed. It can be prevented if people will eat proper foods. Here, pass it around. Careful, but have a good look. We spent our Wednesdays on the road, visiting our mobile clinics along the way. We learned dissection, using an occasional cadaver from the Vellore jail. We had few books, only one microscope, and a skeleton. Ah, that skeleton. I used red ribbons for arteries, blue for veins, and yellow ribbons for nerves. And the girls thought it great fun to dress up the skeleton and place it in some staff member's bedroom, usually my own.
1: Well, the first year has passed quickly, Dr. Scudder.
0: Indeed it has, Colonel.
1: Your girls, they're all here for the examination?
0: It was quite an excursion for them to come to Madras.
1: Well, they're not having much fun in there, I can assure you. The examinations are difficult. We require them each year, you know, in addition to the final comprehensive examination, which must be taken and passed before a diploma is granted.
0: Yes, I know.
1: My dear doctor, please don't be discouraged if none of your students make the grade this first time.
0: None of them?
1: It wouldn't surprise me, not at all. Only a small percentage of the men pass it. Naturally, we couldn't expect too much of so young a project as yours, especially of all women students, but they can always try again. Promise me you won't give up, whatever happens.
0: I promise. The results of the students' exams from the men's colleges were posted first. Only 1 in 5 passed. Finally, our results were posted, and we passed. Every last one of my girls passed. 4 of them led the class. The next time I saw the colonel, he said...
1: Well, now, doctor, I'm afraid that your

0: Girls are setting too high a standard for our men to live up to.
1: But there were standards we would have to meet. To qualify as a medical college, we needed a hospital which had 3 beds for every student. And we were far from that ratio, with patients often sleeping on the veranda, much less in beds and wards. We had no operating theater. We had no laboratory, no library. The war was over, and there was financial depression, and it would take tens of thousands of dollars to achieve what we now needed if God really wanted us to have a medical center in Valor. One day I realized that I wasn't as young as I had once been.
2: Ida, there is a lady, an Indian lady from Bombay, who wants to talk to you about Mary Tabor.
1: Whatever about, Mother?
2: About marriage. Between Mary and her son.
1: Mary's only a child. We adopted
2: her. Mary Tabor will be 17.
1: And I will soon be 50.
3: And so we conclude Chapter 18 of Dr. Ida, the story of Ida Scudder. This has been another in the series, Stories of Great Christians, coming to you from the Moody Bible Institute of Chicago.

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1: Where do you go when you need to make an important decision? We all have our favorite places to go for reflective thought and prayer when we need to make a decision with important consequences. If you live near the mountains or the ocean, you might have a quiet spot there where you go to get alone and reflect. I recently spoke with one pastor who advised his church members to go to a graveyard to make those decisions. While at first the idea might seem morbid to some of us, I really believe his idea was a good one. The reason being, we will all eventually wind up in a graveyard. And at that point, when your soul is in eternity, how will the different options you're considering appear? That exercise could give us a valuable perspective that will bring us a great sense of peace, both short-term and in the long run. Remember, making graveyard decisions could give you the perspective you need to best redeem the time.
0: Redeeming the Time from LifeChangingSeminars.com, Salisbury, North Carolina.

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2: 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People ask you questions like, what are you going to do? And you don't really know. Well, what's God teaching you? And you don't really have an answer. Well, what's your purpose? I don't really know how to define that. I just kind of feel, Pastor Skelly, like I'm stuck.
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1: Every person, with God's help and our encouragement, must decide to change. You know, it doesn't happen accidentally. Sometimes it's tough, and we're looking for real answers and solutions that God says, you know, these things are not necessarily going to be what you want them to be. But often the storm brings out the eagles, and the little birds take cover. Sometimes God puts us in the storms of life to make us like the eagle, to bear up under these things, that we might mature. And the great host of witnesses that stand about us, as Hebrews talks about, watching us run the race set before us, as Jesus Christ did, and endured the cross, despised the shame, and forever sat down at the right hand of the Father in heaven. So is the race that you and I have. And life isn't always pleasant and comfortable. Sometimes it puts us in the crossroads of people's lives where we may be embarrassed to stand, but we must stand. Maybe people don't want the gospel, and they don't want to hear it, or have an ITL card placed in their hand, or they don't want to be confronted about eternity. But you know what? We have to. And at BBN, as we program and share the Word of God and have good music, we get oftentimes comments they don't like what we're doing, and take my name off the mailing list, and I don't want to hear this stuff. You're old-fashioned, you're out of it, and out of touch. Well, you know, the Bible is just as current today as the day it was written, and it's really more up-to-date than the morning newspaper. In fact, it tells you what's going to come in the future. So that's why we share the Book of Books, and God is way ahead of the current contemporary world. And when we're out with Him, in touch with Him, and following His Word day by day, believe me, folks, we're really the only ones that are really in touch with what's coming and what's happening day by day. And His grace and His Word and His love and His patience and His mercy and His peace are all yours if you simply claim them and take them to be yours to walk with.

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0: Take a minute from your busy schedule and meditate with me over a great spiritual truth. Traditionally, in our dating history, we have used B.C. to symbolize before Christ and A.D. not to signify after death, as many believe, but A.D. is Anno Domini, which is Latin for in the year of our Lord, because Christ is alive. But today there's a subtle satanic attempt to use BCE to replace BC. BCE means before common era, and the abbreviation CE is used to replace AD. CE means current era, or the time we now live in. By eliminating BC and AD, many attempt to discredit Christ and or eliminate him as a person in history. Much of this is done under the guise of scholarship or to appease unbelievers. But to deny Christ is ignorance, not scholarship. The Apostle Paul described these pseudo-intellects in Romans chapter 1 and verse 22 when he wrote, "Professing themselves to be wise, they became fools." In 2 Timothy chapter 3 and verse 7, Paul also wrote, "They are ever learning but never able to come to the knowledge of truth." Man has no true wisdom apart from God. James chapter 1 and verse 5 says, "If any of you lack wisdom, let him ask of God." Mankind will never know truth apart from Jesus Christ, who is the truth. The book of Proverbs warns, "Remove not the ancient landmarks." Friend, keep using B.C. and A.D. because they both tell that Jesus Christ rules history. This is Bryant Nelson closing with a word from the Psalms. Selah, meditate on this.
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In 1977, two men, Chris Bonington and Doug Scott, became the first mountain climbers to summit a famous peak known as the Ogre in Pakistan. During their descent, however, Doug slipped and broke both of his legs. Chris also had a mishap, resulting in several broken ribs. Doug had to crawl for 12 days over rocks, snow, and ice to make it back down the mountain. And he said he did so only by focusing on one feature at a time. To think about the whole thing was a bit mind-boggling. Amazingly, both men survived. The focus Chris and Doug displayed reminds me of the focus Paul encouraged the Colossians to maintain in their spiritual ascent, a call to stay strong and not fall. The apostle, writing from prison, told the new believers at Colossae to persist in their faith in Jesus. As you received Christ Jesus as Lord, continue to live your lives in Him, he wrote. Your faith will grow as you were taught. Are you distracted or discouraged today? Remember what Jesus has done and find all you need in Him to press on.

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1: The Bible contains 66 books. All of them are woven together as a unified picture of God's love and His plan of redemption. While some are primarily focused on theological content, such as Hebrews or the Book of Romans, others, like the one we're enjoying right now, tell a life story. Today on Insight for Living, Chuck Swindoll invites us to follow along in the Old Testament book of Esther. This ancient account reveals the remarkable courage and integrity of a woman whose walk with destiny changed history forever.
2: The Bible is full of great women, and for that matter, so is history. Along with the Joan of Arcs, the Florence Nightingales, and the Madame Curies, we find countless other nameless mothers and sisters and daughters. It was Abraham Lincoln who once said, "No man is poor who has had a godly mother." Down through the history of time marches an endless succession of courageous and visionary women, virtuous women, self-sacrificing great women. Today we will pick up the story of just such a woman. This one happens to be in her late teens, perhaps early 20s. Her name is Esther. We find Esther in the powder room of the palace, if you will, where the contestants are putting on their makeup for the Miss Persia pageant. I'll read her story to you. It's found in Esther chapter 2, verses 8 through 17. So it came about when the command and decree of the king were heard, and many young ladies were gathered to the citadel of Susa into the custody of Haggai, that Esther was taken to the king's palace into the custody of Haggai, who was in charge of the women. Now the young lady pleased him and found favor with him. So he quickly provided her with her cosmetics and food, gave her 7 choice maids from the king's palace, and transferred her and her maids to the best place in the harem. Esther did not make known her people or her kindred, for Mordecai had instructed her that she should not make them known. Picking up at verse 15, "Now when the turn of Esther, the daughter of Abihail, the uncle of Mordecai, who had taken her as his daughter, came to go in to the king, she did not request anything except what Haggai, the king's eunuch, who was in charge of the women, advised.

0: so that he set the royal crown on her head and made her queen instead of Vashti.
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2: In so many ways, there is not a more powerful creature on earth than a woman. God planned it that way. God has given the woman a sense of strength and dignity that is found in not another of his creations, not another. Her influence through the centuries is legendary. To begin with, it is through the woman children are born, and only through the woman. Chances are good that if there was any sense of direction provided for children, ourselves included, in the formative years of life, the most significant influence has come from the woman. The most dignified and significant of all roles in life is the role of a mother. I have never met a man I respected who did not say that the touch of his mother's hand on his life made him different. The counsel of a mother is eloquent even when not a word is spoken. Who hasn't caught a look from his or her mother? Who hasn't been moved to a decision by the silence of a mother? And certainly by the tears of a mother. I'm convinced that mothers win ball games. Some wag down in the office put a sign on my door this past week that reads, "Will the lady who left her 11 kids at Texas Stadium please pick them up? They're beating the Cowboys 14-0. No respect. What I've said regarding the power and influence of a mother, I would certainly say regarding a wife. I don't know of a husband I respect who doesn't confess that there have been times where the confidence of his wife bolstered his own, or even admitted after an argument that it had drained away so much of his joy and reason for going on. If ladies realized the power they have over their husbands, I believe they would use it far more wisely, and may I say, even more often. Decisions that we men make, we who are married, are often made as a result of blending them through the wisdom of our wives, listening to their advice, seeking their counsel, and heeding their warnings. If I must speak only for myself, I can assure you that I am today the man I am because of the wife I have. I could no more stand in this place and fill this role if it had not been for her presence in my life than the man in the proverbial moon. You see, there are God-given strengths that are placed in the life of a woman, and it seems as though in abundance there as in no other creature. Let me name four. If I had time, could name perhaps 20 or 24 of them, but certainly these four would be included. First, God has given the woman an intuition. There is a sixth sense that is residing in the life of most women I know that allows them to penetrate the hardest shell and see beyond the thickest facade and to read truth when error and falsehood is being presented. Women have the ability to sense character or the lack of such, while we men seem far more gullible as it relates to that.

0: There is an intuition given by God that most women can enjoy. The perception is at times incredible and on occasion maddening. Second, God has given the woman an endurance to pain that he has not given to most men. An ability to handle hardship over the long haul. The pioneer woman is still, in our day, a saying from our history. They have the ability to press on against insuperable odds with relentless determination, to persevere. How many men have been kept at the job simply because a woman in his life believed in him? Third, along with intuition and endurance, God has given the woman a unique responsiveness he's not given to the man. We men are far more closed, closed toward God and closed toward one another. But the woman, there is a warmth. There is a responsiveness to the things of God. If I announce just about any subject found in Scripture and present what I plan to say about it, chances are good to hear me speak on it, there will be more women than men. There is a desire on the part of the woman to grow, to react, to feel, to show affection toward the things of God that is not found in the average man. Along with these qualities, and tied into the third, the fourth would be vulnerability. Most women I know are less afraid than men to tell the truth about their lives. That's why most counselors will tell you 70% or more of their counselees are women. They're willing to ask for help. You doubt that? Just remember the last time you were lost in the car, men. And your wife said, "Why don't we just stop and ask?" We will drive 100 miles further to prove that we knew where we were going. The woman will simply stop and ask. Women are less guarded. They're open. They're willing, even willing to admit fears and apprehensions. Slight though they may be and acute though they are at times, they will say so. They are usually the ones in the marriage who are the first to say there's something wrong here. I'm not thinking simply of mothers and simply of wives today. I'm thinking of the woman in general with these qualities. In fact, look at Proverbs chapter 11, and I will take you through several proverbs for the sake of saving time. We'll limit it to Proverbs, but the Bible is replete with examples of the significance and the strength, the power God has given the woman. Look at Proverbs 11:16. A gracious woman attains honor. Violent men attain riches. Isn't that interesting? There is something about the grace and, as I shall say later, the charm of a woman that brings her a place of honor that we men would love to have but cannot attain. Look at 22, a bit of humor. As a ring of gold in a swine's snout, so is a beautiful woman who lacks discretion. How much we long to see discretion in a woman, not even her beauty will hide the fact that she lacks it. Look at 12:4. An excellent wife is the crown of her husband. She is the final jewel. She is the uppermost crown. She gives him a place of significance, personally and publicly. Look at 18:22. He who finds a wife finds a good thing and obtains favor from the Lord. And 19:14, same book, next chapter. House and wealth are an inheritance from fathers, but a prudent wife is from the Lord. Best of all pieces of literature on the woman is chapter 31, Proverbs. It's the classic section, in my opinion, of anything I have ever read for upholding the dignity and honor of the woman. 31:10, an excellent wife The old version reads, a virtuous woman who can find. Her worth is far above jewels. And then he begins, after that opening, to describe the worth of the woman. She has a husband who trusts in her. Why, of course. He will have no lack of gain. She does him good and not evil all the days of her life. And then it describes her diligence as she carries on along with her role as a wife and along with her role as a mother. She has a business. And it's with efficiency and diligence she carries out her responsibility. Verse 21, she's not afraid of the snow for her household. She's prepared for it. 25, my wife's favorite verse. Strength and dignity are her clothing. And she smiles at the future. There is a strength of character and there is a sense of dignity about the godly woman that cannot be found even among godly men. She smiles at the future. She opens her mouth in wisdom, and the teaching of kindness is there, right there on her tongue. How many of us learned good manners, what I often call class, from our mothers? How few have learned it from their fathers? Verse 28 tells us her children will rise up and bless her. Even her husband will praise her, saying, many have done nobly, but you excel them all. It's a beautiful presentation. The Bible is full, and history as well, of great women, along with the Joan of Arcs and the Florence Nightingales and the Madame Curies and the Mother Teresas and so many of the others. There are early saints who write of their mothers and their sisters and their daughters. There are many presidents who speak of their success as being directly linked to the mother. Lincoln said, no man is poor who has had a godly mother. Military heroes, statesmen, literary and musical geniuses alike often attribute the development and cultivation of their skills first to their mothers and the continuation of it to their wives. There are courageous ladies. There are visionary, virtuous women, self-sacrificing women, down through the history of time. In Scripture, some are singled out. This past week, I did a little project I had never done before. I thought my way through the Scriptures from Genesis through Revelation by calling to mind the women that are mentioned within those sections. It's remarkable. A few of them, Sarah, the mother of Isaac and the wife of Abraham. Jochebed, the mother of Moses, who sacrificially kept him until he was weaned, graciously prepared him for the courtroom where he would live for the following 35 or so years of his life. Hannah, the mother of Samuel. Abigail, the wife of Nabal, who saved him from death by an angry David because she knew how to handle both men. Nabal she handled one way, and David she handled another. There is Deborah, there is Ruth, there is Elizabeth, there is Lois, there is Priscilla, there is Lydia, there is Phoebe. All the way through Scripture, there are these women who keep emerging, most of them sort of out of obscurity, only to fade again into another kind of obscurity. But they have left their mark on the greats. No extra charge for this, but I want to say that if I feel compassion for anyone today, I feel compassion for the woman of God who has to endure the nonsense that comes from the media regarding your role, regarding your significance, regarding your place in society. I don't know of anyone who would have a right to be more confused than the woman. All sorts of answers, all sorts of messages, all sorts of alleged proof. And you must wonder at times in the whirlwind of your mind, what exactly am I supposed to do? What exactly am I supposed to be? If there is anyone in your family who needs assistance, my parental friends, it is your daughters. Your sons, yes, but A special measure of assistance needs to be given to your daughters so they know what it is to be a lady. So they know how to conduct themselves as a woman, a young woman of God. What that means and what it does not mean. Especially if she is one of these intellectual, highly gifted young women, as so many of them are, she will live in great frustration, and there will be many ready to give her her script. If you do not speak and guide and graciously shape her life. We're looking into the life of an Old Testament woman named Esther as we study this wonderful biography. I'd like to have you turn back to the second chapter, and we'll draw our thoughts from this section of her life we're looking at today. If you've been with us from the start of the study, you know that she emerges in a rather unusual manner. The land is Persia. The place is Susa, or as it's otherwise called, Shushan, the capital of Persia. The king is Ahasuerus, otherwise known as Xerxes. His wife, Vashti, has been demoted from the throne for reasons we'll not get back into, but we covered that last time. She is a forgotten soul, never to be mentioned again. He comes back from war, and he's lonely and in need of the affection and care and enjoyment and pleasure of a wife. His counselors say, here is a unique way to do it. Let's find every possible available beautiful young woman in the kingdom, in all the provinces. And let's bring her here and let you take your choice, and she will become the queen. Notice in reading chapter 2 of Esther, verse 3, the development of the story. Let the king appoint overseers in all the provinces of his kingdom, that they may gather every beautiful young virgin to Susa, the capital, to the harem, into the custody of Haggai, the king's eunuch, who was in charge of the women, and let their cosmetics be given them. It's plain and simple, a beauty contest. And the women come from all the provinces. Josephus, the Jewish historian, tells us there were as many as 400 women involved in this rather remarkable contest. The plan was that the finalist would be given an opportunity literally to have an audience with the king. They would spend a night with the king. They would bring with them all their elegance and charm and seduction and beauty that they could possibly muster in a year's time. And he would make his choice once he has been with these women. Out of the midst of all of this, Esther comes on the scene. Look at verse 5. There was a Jew in Susa, the capital, whose name was Mordecai. Verse 7. And he was bringing up Hadassah. That's a Jewish word that means myrtle, as in the plant. That is Esther. That's a Persian name meaning star, as in the star of the heavens. She was given that name later in her adult life. He was bringing up Esther, his uncle's daughter, for she had neither father nor mother. Now the young lady was beautiful of form and face, and when her father and her mother died, Mordecai took her as his own daughter. What you don't read, but you have to see between the lines, is that she is in the minority. She is living as a captive in a foreign land. Her home is Jerusalem, that is her people's home, the land of Palestine. And because of the turning and twisting of historical events, her people have been brought in exile to Persia. So she's living a life rather obscurely in the home of Mordecai. I'm sure it was a sheltered home, a monotheistic home, a home of great care and concern for character and for deep beauty. On top of all this, she had a physical beauty that attracted people to her. Verse 8. It came about when the command and decree of the king were heard, and many young ladies were gathered to Susa, the capital, into the custody of Haggai. Now read carefully. That Esther was taken to the king's palace into the custody of Haggai, who was in charge of the women. I'm intrigued by the passive tense. I am also intrigued by the verb itself, was taken. In fact, this verb can mean taken by force, and some Jewish scholars do that with Esther 2. It is so rendered that way in other parts of the Old Testament. I don't know if there was coercion. We're not told that that she was forced to go, but I think it would be fair to say there was reluctance. I mean, just stop and think. Why would a young Jewish woman want to get involved in a plan that would involve time with a heathen king and the possibility of intermarriage outside her race? Why would Mordecai ever give his permission for such? Now, I think it's safe to say she went reluctantly. And by the way, isn't it refreshing to find a little reluctance in a beautiful woman? I see that in Esther, and I'm impressed by it.
1: Esther didn't rush toward greatness. She was drawn into it, perhaps reluctantly, certainly by a hand greater than her own. And isn't that how God often works? He doesn't always ask for volunteers. Sometimes he simply moves us, gently, sovereignly, purposefully, into places we never would have chosen for ourselves. If you find yourself somewhere unexpected today, take heart. Esther's story is just beginning, and yours may be as well. This is Insight for Living and the Bible teaching of Chuck Swindoll. I'm Bill Meyer. Join us when Chuck Swindoll continues to describe what he calls strength and dignity on parade, tomorrow on Insight for Living.

0: President Trump's push to redraw the nation's U.S. House districts received mixed results Tuesday as South Carolina senators defied his desires, but Missouri's top court upheld a new map that could help Republicans win an additional seat in the November midterm elections. On Wall Street, the Dow by 56 points, the NASDAQ dropped 185, the S&P lower by 11. This is SRN News.
1: Our good news memory verses for this week are found in Proverbs 1, verses 8 and 9. My son, hear the instruction of thy father, and forsake not the law of thy mother. For they shall be an ornament of grace unto thy head, and chains about thy neck. Proverbs 1, 8 and 9. This has been the good news. 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

Today on Musical Backgrounds, you'll hear the story of the gospel song which had its beginnings in a Chicago hotel room. It was while Dr. P.W. Philpott was pastor of Moody Church in Chicago that he received a frantic phone call. It was about 2 o'clock in the morning and came from the Stevens Hotel. The voice on the other end of the line pleaded with him to come for a young lady that was very ill and also very disturbed. He left immediately. At the hotel, he found a very sick young lady who, from outward appearances, did not have long to live. Dr. Philpott spent some time talking with her and was eventually able to lead her to the Lord and to pray for her condition. As he left, her brother-in-law and sister-in-law, who were with her, thanked him and assured him they would keep him informed as to her progress. Late the next day, having not heard from them and anxious to know how she was, he phoned the hotel and was informed that they had checked out that morning and were en route to California, which was their home. For the remaining years of Dr. Philpott's stay in Chicago, he did not again receive any communication from them. Then he moved to California, where he became pastor of the Church of the Open Door in Los Angeles. One Sunday afternoon after the service, who should come up to see him but the three people he had met at the hotel in Chicago those many years before. They told him that their leaving Chicago had been so sudden they had forgotten to advise him. That past week they had seen a church ad in the paper, had recognized Dr. Philpott's name and picture, and had come to thank him for his help and to apologize for not advising sooner of what had transpired. The young lady especially thanked him for leading her to Christ and testified to the fact that her life had been wonderfully changed and that she now is using a special talent the Lord had given her in music for him. The talent was writing gospel songs. With that, she handed Dr. Philpott a manuscript of a new song, saying, "I have written this especially for you in remembrance of the day that you introduced me to the most wonderful person I have ever known." As he opened the manuscript, he saw a beautifully written song which she had entitled, "Jesus is the Sweetest Name I Know."

The information that was used in today's musical backgrounds came from the book Hymn Histories. It was written and published by Alfred B. Smith. Musical Backgrounds is a production of the Bible Broadcasting Network.

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Thank you for listening.

Well, hello there, friend. It's time for the Bible quiz here on the Bible Broadcasting Network. Bennett Roberts here, and today I'll be giving you the answer for our Bible quiz question, as well as another question for you to answer before our time tomorrow. And we can look at our theme for this week and see that it has been as the proverb says. Questions that come from the book of Proverbs, that's our theme. And the question for today was this: in which chapter of Proverbs do we find this verse? A word fitly spoken is like apples of gold in pictures of silver. In which chapter of Proverbs do we find that verse? And I'll read that one more time for you for today's Bible quiz. Hopefully you can get your answer together by then. Or if not, maybe you can scramble and find that verse very quickly. In any case, here's that question again. In which chapter of Proverbs is this verse found? A word fitly spoken is like apples of gold in pictures of silver. Which chapter of Proverbs has that verse? And I trust you have an answer to that question. Hopefully, the correct one. We'll double check just to make sure. And this verse is found in chapter 25. Chapter 25 of Proverbs. Bonus, if you had that reference, that verse number as well. Chapter 25, verse 11. Verse 11 is where that verse is found in Proverbs, chapter 25. And we can move on to our next question for tomorrow. A true or false, that the verse beginning chapter number 31 of Proverbs is this: the words of King Lemuel, the prophecy that his mother taught him. True or false? Proverbs 31 opens with those words. And again, here it is. True or false? This verse begins Proverbs chapter 31. The words of King Lemuel, the prophecy that his mother taught him. True or false? That is the beginning of Proverbs 31. And here's that question one more time for the Bible quiz. True or false, that this verse begins Proverbs 31. The words of King Lemuel, the prophecy that his mother taught him. True or false, that verse is the first verse of Proverbs 31. And I trust you'll be able to find that answer before our next Bible quiz about this time tomorrow. And thanks again for tuning in to the Bible quiz.

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1: Welcome to the 7 days of prayer on the Bible teaching program, Dynamic Living. Hello, I'm Stephen Brown, welcoming you to the broadcast today and the beginning of our seven-part series on prayer. You've probably seen that familiar phrase about prayer on bumper stickers. 7 days without prayer makes 1 week. Well, we want to spend seven broadcast days on the dynamics of prayer with our Bible teacher, Dr. Donald R. Hubbard. We're going to be looking at issues such as the work of prayer, the witness of prayer, and the wisdom of prayer, as we look at some Bible characters and how prayer transformed their lives. Today we begin with Psalm 55 and David, the wonder of prayer. We'll be looking at the wonder of our access to the throne, the wonder of our acceptance before the throne, and the wonder of our answers from the throne. So grab your Bible and notebook for our study today on the wonder of prayer as we look at David from Psalm 55.